The main crop was the sugar cane, and there was a big sugar mill where they made molasses, they made syrup, they made brown sugar, they made bleached sugar. My life wasn't worth a nickel up there. You could be killed in many ways, either by the people who ran the place, the captains or the bosses, because the prison was not supported by the state. There was no money to hire guards. So the guards, the guys with the guns, were inmates doing time for manslaughter, drugs, all kinds of stuff. And we'd ride out the field on this open

0: At first, when I was working in the field, I could only go into the music room after work. But then once I got the job working in the music room, I was there all day. I'm the music teacher, helped to put together the jazz band called the Knickknacks. Write the arrangements for the band, and organize the concerts. A lot of really good jazz musicians were getting busted for reefer and for possession of narcotics.
1: I mean, that was drugs was part of the culture of jazz to some degree.
0: Right, so we had a really great band. So, yeah, being able to spend my day in the music room was like a real big release from the prison, actually.
1: Talking with the late formerly incarcerated saxophonist and oral historian Charles Neville. His memories could fill a book or a film. Charles passed away in 2018. And we'll hear more from Charles later in this program. Coming up, Lead Belly at Angola, followed by a prison band playing one of his signature tunes, When American Roots Returns.
2: 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Good evening. I'm Sally Hirsch Dickinson. 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Rain. Much rain in the weather forecast. Tonight, rain statewide with winds around 20 miles per hour and gusts up to 35 miles per hour, lows around 50. For tomorrow, rain throughout the day, south of the mountains, holding off till the afternoon in the north. The seacoast could see a thunderstorm, winds at 20 miles per hour with gusts of up to 40. Daytime highs near 60. 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
1: This is American Roots with our prison music program. Huddy Ledbetter from Mooringsport, Louisiana, better known as Lead Belly, was recorded by John and Alan Lomax in Angola, where he was imprisoned for murder. The Lomaxes recorded hundreds of songs in 1934, including Goodnight Irene, with which they petitioned Louisiana Governor Oscar Allen to secure Lead Belly's early release. Here's a song that Lead Belly likely learned earlier in Texas Sugar Land Prison and later popularized. The Midnight Special was the name of a train whose headlights the inmates could see as it passed by the prison. The belief was that if the train's light shined in your cell, freedom was near. Here's Lead Belly with a studio version of Midnight Special on American Roots.

0: Thank you.
1: Mr. Wally Van Scooter, y'all.

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And San Quentin, just for you.

0: May you rot and burn in hell. 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
1: You gotta love those Johnny Cash concerts on stage at California Prison. San Quentin, 1969, and Folsom the year before. We're back with some bebop jazz recorded at Angola Prison in the late 1950s when American Roots returns.
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4: 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Rain statewide tonight with winds around 20 miles per hour, gusts up to 35, lows around 50. Tomorrow, rain throughout the day south of the mountains, holding off till the afternoon in the north. Daytime highs near 60.
1: This is American Roots, our program Midnight Special, Shine a Light on Me, with prisoners' music from Angola and beyond. A few minutes ago, we heard the long-standing and amazing prison jazz band, the Knickknacks, and we'll hear more in a minute. Soprano saxophonist Leotha Brown later joined that band with Charles Neville.
5: I came here in 1964, first-degree murder. I received a life sentence. It's nothing that I'm proud of, you know, nothing I can undo. I just have to live with it and pray to God that this is not where I'll stay until I leave the earth.

0: On my way home with the Maine Prison Gospel Band on stage at Angola, the Louisiana State Penitentiary. Our program, Midnight Special, Shine a Light on Me, with prison music and musicians at Angola and beyond, is underwritten by a major grant from the National Endowment for the Humanities. I'm Nick Spitzer, and this is PRX, Public Radio Exchange.
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0: Since this prison music program was produced, New Orleans saxophonist and our colleague Charles Neville passed away in 2018 at age 79. 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

I've been down.

Cajun Swamp Bob man Warren Storm in 1958 with The Prisoner's Song, a tune from the 1930s, made famous back then by Vernon Dalhart. And we heard Merle Haggard with Fugitive and Sing Me Back Home from the late 1960s. 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We're back with the backstory of the song Angle Abound when American Roots returns.

0: This week on Live from the Word Barn, a show featuring some of the finest pickers in New England, Erica Brown and the Bluegrass Connection. 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
1: 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Good evening. I'm Sally Hirsch Dickinson. 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
2: 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Folklorist Harry Oster recorded Angola inmates in 1959 singing this call and response chant, Angola Bound.
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0: Saxophonist and former Angelite Charles Neville with tales of integration, making music inside prison walls, and finally, leaving Angola. 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
2: 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Rainy and windy statewide tonight with gusts up to 35 miles per hour and lows around 50. 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
0: This is American Roots. In the film Follow Me Down, we hear Christy Nelson upon her arrival at the Louisiana Women's Correctional Institution in St. Gabriel. As she begins a one-year sentence for marijuana distribution.
3: Some underestimated, so they chose to run it out and stay. So many people didn't leave because they didn't have a way. People stuck for days with no food, water, or shelter. Tell me how could this happen when there's Southwest, Northwest, and Delta. It makes me wonder, yeah, before the thunder, did anyone think about us? From the city to the state, to the government, tell me who can we trust? Children watching.

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0: from E-Town Hall in the foothills of the Rocky Mountains. It's E-Town with this week's guests from Nashville, Tennessee, Emily Nene. From Ithaca, New York, Fred Gage and John Schmauk. And from North Carolina, His Golden Messenger. I'm Helen Forrester. Right now, join me, if you would, in welcoming our host, Nick Forrester.
1: Thanks, Helen. Welcome, everybody, to E-Town Hall. We have a great combination of guests this week, and they all have something in common, which is unusual. They all got their start in California and then migrated east, the opposite of what's been happening in this country for the last 200 years, where everybody's going west. These guys, renegades. Emily Nene is here. She grew up in the Bay Area. She found her musical voice and her community in Nashville when she moved there. Fred Gage is here. He got to start promoting shows at UCLA in partnership with Bill Graham about 50 years ago or more. And then he migrated to the central New York area, Finger Lakes area, where he opened a blues and barbecue club in an old jail and started festivals and stayed in the music business. But he's begun helping farmers hold on to their lands despite higher costs and taxes by installing solar power. So that's cool, and he's here. He's going to tell us all about that. And MC Taylor, another Southern California kid, got his start as a music-obsessed skateboarder. You know, he got into hardcore and punk and all different kinds of music. He drifted into country music for a little while, and singer-songwriters and the Grateful Dead and all the things that young people find when they're curious about music. Creedence, the Byrds, all the things. He and his wife moved to North Carolina, I think it was about 20 years ago, to pursue his graduate studies in folklore at the University of North Carolina at Chapel Hill. Pretty soon, they had their first kid, and soon after that, MC Taylor found his authentic voice as a singer and as a writer and as a performer, and he hasn't looked back since. He's just released, I think, maybe his 16th studio record, something like that. It's called I'm People. And he's here on his own this week. So would you please help me welcome back to E-Town, MC Taylor from His Golden Messenger.

Hey, everybody. Just a couple weeks ago, I released a record called I'm People that I'm very proud of. And I feel like one of the big themes is sort of the ways that we sort of like hold on to our joy and recognize all of the grief and chaos in the world at the same time. I feel like this is a skill that a lot of people have developed already. I'm just coming to it. So I'm going to play a tune called Heavy World.

Well, I came in for this sound check today expecting to play a song with the band. And Nick said, well, I think we learned most of them, most of the songs. Okay. We're going to do a tune from My People Again called Shaky Eyes.

0: 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Thanks for sharing songs from your new record.
1: My pleasure.
0: Heavy world, and we're people who need people. So, yeah, these are themes that are on a lot of people's minds. I think you mentioned that balance between, you know, being aware of what's going on and feeling the challenges and avoiding being overwhelmed and still finding a way to have fun and have mm-hmm. some joy. And so is this something you're good at?
1: I mean, no, it's not. No, it's not. That's why I had to write this record. I need I need a curriculum.
0: Yeah.
1: I need the reminders.
0: A good chorus can help.
1: Yeah. All of my talk about the way that hope manifests on this record is like, first of all, I don't know. I have no idea. And the second is like, I'm writing to myself on this record. I feel like if I repeat those words to myself enough times, they will start to like create new pathways.
0: Well, you know, the mark of a great song is that it's both personal and universal. It's tough to do. I do want to just let people know who may not be that familiar with you. I mentioned that you're a Southern California native and that you grew up as a skater kid and kind of being an outsider in a way, skating to the skate shop. Your dad was a folk singer though, right? Wasn't he like a guitar playing folk singer?
1: Yeah. So my parents grew up, their family settled in Garden Grove and...
0: Which used to be both things.
1: Yes, that's right. Yeah. I mean, Orange County was really full of orange trees at one point. In the mid-60s, my dad was super involved in playing folk music, music scare.
0: Did they get nervous when you are playing in art noise bands and punk rock bands? And did they just, hey, he's a skater kid making a lot of racket in the garage?
1: I mean, I feel like this is more for the therapist couch, I would say.
0: We don't have to go there.
1: Yeah, no, it's...
0: It's just interesting because now you're also a dad.
1: Yeah, I think my parents were... There were a lot of things that my parents did amazingly well.
0: Yeah.
1: One thing that we all could have used a little work on, and I think this is a little endemic to that age group, particularly the men, is that it's hard to talk about feelings. And my dad, to this day... I have to like drag it out of him.
0: Yeah.
1: And
0: does he respond to your songwriting?
1: I think that he is totally smitten by it.
0: Yeah, that's awesome.
1: Yeah.
0: That's great. I would describe you as a person who's pretty obsessed or very deeply involved with music and continually curious.
1: Yes.
0: Like you're a curious person. I'm sure that's what led you to study folklore and travel to North Carolina in the first place, but you're a big listener, and to me, looking at your career, it looks like you are always looking from the outside in, trying to understand not just the music, but also the culture.
1: I have the good fortune of being as obsessed with music as I ever have been in my life. I mean, as soon as I realized that I could trade in my allowance for a cassette tape when I was 11 years old, that's what I did.
0: Wow.
1: So like, I'm still doing that. You asked the guys over at Paradise Found, the local record store, how much money I spent there yesterday. I still get the same thrill. I have not gotten salty about music. Like,

0: I love music.
1: Yeah.
0: I love it.
2: Well, listen, the journey continues, and I'm just so glad you're on it. Congratulations, the record you made up in the Hudson Valley outside of Woodstock and Kingston. That's my neck of the woods, and there's a lot of great vibes up there in terms really? Of artists that have lived there and inhabited those spaces and those places. And
1: yep.
2: There is a spirit to that part of the country.
1: Yeah, I mean, someone was just asking me the other day, like, what is it about the place? Did you feel the place? Does it appear on the record? And I said, it definitely does. It's hard to explain. I think you just have to go there. Yeah. There's something like the energy of that place is truly magical. And yeah. It's no surprise that it has been like a magnet for bohemians. I mean, way predating Bob Dylan and the band
2: oh, yeah.
1: and all those guys. It going back 100 years before that.
2: Yeah, and I bet it was a sacred spot for a long time before
1: totally.
2: That. Yeah.
1: Totally.
2: Well, listen, you're capturing energy and spirit and words and language on behalf of the community that we're all part of.
1: Yeah. Thanks.
2: And at the end of the day, that's noble work. So thanks for doing it.
1: It's yeah. my honor.
2: Yeah. Well, let's get back to music. Welcome back, if you would. His Golden Messenger, MC Taylor.
1: All right.

0: It's MC Taylor, this Golden Messenger, along with E-Town's Christian Teal, Adam Bodine, Eric Terrine, and Helen Forster. The record is called I'm People. He will be back to play some more music later on in the show.
1: Your visit to E-Town is made possible in part by the Scientific and Cultural Facilities District, or SCFD, one of the largest cultural funding mechanisms in the United States, supporting nearly 300 organizations in the greater Denver, Colorado area. 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
2: 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Rainy and windy statewide tonight with gusts up to 35 miles per hour and lows around 50. 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
0: I'm Nick Forster. You are listening to E-Town, his Golden Messenger. It's going to be back to play some more music later on. And coming up, Emily Nenny is here, another California native who's found her country voice and her community in Nashville. As I said before, she's going to be up before long. I was talking with MC Taylor about recording outside of Woodstock in upstate New York. Many people still hear the words New York and they think the city. But New York is, of course, a huge state with an enormous amount of wild land and farmland. It is harder than ever these days to make ends meet on a farm with costs of things like fuel and fertilizer and labor, all that stuff skyrocketing. Our next guests are helping farmers in New York State find ways to generate both renewable energy and revenue by adding solar power to the array of things that they produce. And since every little bit helps, this can mean really the difference between hanging on and losing the farm. So I mentioned Fred Gage got his start in the music business in Southern California, promoting shows with Bill Graham more than 50 years ago with artists like Bob Dylan and Neil Young and dozens more. He moved east and is here with his partner, his business partner, John Schmauch. Please welcome to E-Town, John Schmauch and Fred Gage. Welcome, you guys.
3: Nick, what a pleasure to be here. You know, you talk about New York. There's a vibe there just like here. And I spend a lot of time in Woodstock, in the recording studios there. And what great artists have come out of there, you know, the band and Dylan and so many more.
0: Yeah.
3: But there's a vibe like right here on this stage, which is way cool.
0: Oh, cool. Thank you, Fred. Thanks for saying so. Did you go on the road with artists too, or did you just promote shows, or what was your job?
3: You know, I was always the money guy.
0: Oh, the money guy.
3: I'm the guy that could take a tour that was in trouble and make sense out of it.
0: Oh, cool.
3: So when I first got there, the artists would hate me because I'd be the guy saying, you can't order room service every night with steak and lobster.
0: Yeah.
3: And then wonder why the tour didn't make money.
0: Yeah. And what brought you to New York? What led you to New York State?
3: It's always a woman, isn't it?
0: I don't know, maybe.
3: So my lovely bride was from upstate New York in a beautiful land.
0: Yeah. Among other things, I mentioned you opened up a blues and barbecue joint in an old jail. That's not a common story.
3: Kind of insane when you think about it. You would eat right in the jail cells.
0: Yeah.
3: And it worked. It was crazy. People lined out the doors. And
0: yeah.
3: It was really a wonderful gig.
0: Sounds
3: I got a little claustrophobic, though.
0: Yeah, I suspect most people did, yeah.
3: Yeah.
0: You met John. How did that happen, and what's the connection here?
3: So, a local farmer. We had produced a major festival called Harvest Moon in upstate New York. And one of the farmers came to me that we did Harvest Moon on his property. But the farmer, 10 years down the road, maybe 20 years down the road, got in financial trouble because taxes in upstate New York. So you have these generational farms that have been around for 100 years in the family, and every year they'd have to sell 10 or 20 acres just to pay the taxes. And it wasn't fair. And he said, I met this John guy, and he's talking about solar. would you help me negotiate the contract? And that's where it all started. It started with one farmer at a table that stood the chance of losing his land. And what we were able to do is teach him how to redirect what he did by putting solar panels and farming his son.
0: Yeah. And John, that was your world, just the setting up solar arrays and putting up solar panels?
4: I have a renewable energy company in New York, mostly focused on community solar.
0: Yeah, and community solar, just for people listening, that's just larger scale arrays that are shared by a variety of households.
4: Yeah, I'm sure everyone in Colorado is very familiar with community solar, but at the time we were working heavily in upstate New York. This particular project was a 25-acre site, and it was great because it was fallow ground, old pasture land, so we weren't taking anything that's currently viable ag land.
0: Right.
4: And when I presented him with the lease, and he actually said, my lawyer is going to contact you.
0: Yeah.
4: And this is who contacted me.
0: The money guy shows up.
4: The money guy showed up.
0: No more room service for you, John.
4: But the first hour, we didn't even talk solar. We just found very common ground on music and his history, my love for it, and that was the start of the relationship. And then we finally got into the contract and did our first solar project together.
0: So let me ask you, just the fundamental transaction is, are they going to lease a solar array and then share in the proceeds, or are they going to purchase a solar array typically and then share in the revenue?
4: So different from the shared solar farms, this is community solar where I come out, I negotiate with the landowner and try to lease the land for 25, 30 years. So they get the benefits of the lease rate as well as the escalation clause that comes with it.
0: So they're getting some lease revenue from land that they weren't otherwise using, which helps offset their overhead, particularly around property taxes, and they don't give up the land.
4: It's big dollars. And the nice part is that generational lands are staying for the next generation.
0: That's super cool. Plus, you're making power. Is this getting too wonky for you guys?
4: Sorry. But the main benefit, aside from the landowner, is that we usually can provide discounts to the municipality, to the neighbors, to the residents of the town.
0: Yeah.
4: And if we can't fully subscribe the contract, the solar array, we can market it around the county. And then in many places, we can jump to numerous counties.
0: Is there anything unique about the state of New York in terms of helping, facilitating, subsidizing grants, programs that are unique to, that's very hard to say, unique New York?
4: Our state incentives have been great, to be honest with you. We're battling the disappearance of the federal incentives, but the New York program is very mature.
0: And Fred, since you're the negotiator and the money guy and the heavy in this conversation, what are you going to do about the federal government that's cutting off all of the subsidies and programs that are supporting common sense renewable energy projects around the country?
3: I'd rather not talk about that. No, it's interesting how the incentives have absolutely gone away. But you know what? Everything goes in a cycle. So it will come back.
0: Yeah.
3: And it's just common sense. It just works.
0: Yeah.
3: Yeah.
0: So if people are listening and they're in other states, other parts of the country, and they're having the same kind of issues, is there a place they can go to try to learn more and try to replicate what you guys are doing?
4: My website is actually kelsonenergy.com.
0: K-E-L-S-U-N.
4: K as in King, E-L-S-U-N, kelsonenergy.com. And you can email me directly if you have any particular questions, if you're a landowner who wants to see if your land's viable.
0: Is there a government agency that also does this kind of thing, or is that, there probably isn't at this point?
4: Okay.
3: All right. That's kind of us.
4: Unfortunately, a lot has disappeared.
0: It's always going to be the people. They're going to do the smart stuff to get things rolling. So thanks for you guys doing it. Yeah. I know you two... you also have a record label, right?
3: We do.
0: Yeah.
3: And it's called Sugar Mountain Music. We wanted to have a label that would just be about the artist. I mean, we make no money, but it's all about the artist.
0: Yeah. Well, listen, I think it's great that you're collecting all of your life experiences into a bucket that you're going to share on behalf of the greater good in whatever ways you can. And the fact that this sort of unlikely partnership is blossoming in a cool way, I'm really happy that it's working out.
3: Yeah, but I was a hard negotiator with him.
0: Yeah. Well, meanwhile, I appreciate you guys stopping by. Thanks for sharing your story with us.
3: Thanks for having us here.
0: Yeah.
3: And what a great crowd tonight, huh?
5: Yeah, very cool.
0: That's Fred Gage and John Schmuck doing good work around music. It's solar power, saving farms along the way. Thanks, you guys.
4: Thank you. Thank you.
0: I'm Nick Forster. You're listening to E-Town. His Golden Messenger is going to be back to play some more music in just a little while. Here's what's coming up next. Emily Nenny grew up in the Bay Area. She found her voice and her community, though, when she moved to Nashville, Tennessee. Along the way, she's lived in a few other situations. She's worked on ranches in the West. She's written a bunch of songs. She's played a lot of honky-tonk music in actual honky-tonks, roadhouses, double-wide music halls. She has a lot of fans who keep listening to her songs online. She's got a lot of friends who gave her encouragement along the way. She is here for her first visit, so please help me welcome from Nashville, Tennessee, Emily Nenny.

0: Thank you.
1: That one's a popular tune with the two-steppers in Texas. We had fun with that one. All right, this one's a little more melancholy. This is Hurt All Over, and that's what I was sitting in my melancholy when I wrote this one, that's for sure.

0: you.
1: Emily Nenny, welcome to E-Town.
2: Thank you.
1: So East Bay, Bay, California.
2: That's right.
1: Orinda.
2: Yeah.
1: Just on the other side of the Berkeley Hills.
2: Mm-hmm.
1: It's a pretty small town, Orinda, isn't it?
2: It is, very small.
1: And you lived there for all your teenage years or even before?
2: I was born in San Jose, and when I was 6 or 5, we moved to Orinda.
1: Yeah.
2: And then I lived there till I was 18.
1: Yeah. Yeah. And your dad has had a whole career in radio, right?
2: He has.
1: Yeah.
2: Yeah.
1: It's carried him around the country, different places.
2: Yes. And he's very, very loved. He's a very sweet man. His name is Ron Nenny, and he retired last April.
1: Retired from a long career in radio. That's just not something that a lot of people are going to be able to say in a long time.
2: I know.
1: A long time from now. It's going to be tough.
2: Yeah.
1: Was he a music guy or a news and information guy? What was his angle?
2: He was a music guy.
1: Yeah.
2: Yeah. I just grew up in a house full of music nerds, and it paid off, I think.
1: Yeah.
2: I did my homework.
1: So what kind of songs was he playing on the radio, and what kind of songs were you listening to at home?
2: In the early 90s, he worked at Live 105 and KOME. Like, I heard so much Nirvana on the radio. But at home, he was playing a lot of jazz and funk and soul and rock. I heard pretty much everything.
1: Yeah. And did you know, because he was so in the music business, that a person could just make a song and play and sing?
2: I knew it could be done.
1: Yeah.
2: I did not think that I could do it.
1: Yeah.
2: Just from my self-confidence and just also how do you make that happen, you know? But I learned.
1: Yeah, and you had a little stint living in ranches in the West and stuff like that, right?
2: I spent a few months in Colorado, actually, at a ranch, and I wasn't working with horses. I'm going to be honest. I was drinking some beer and petting some dogs and writing songs.
1: Sounds like a good gig if you can get it. Yeah,
2: man, it was a killer gig. I also served breakfast and dinner to the lovely guests. It was a dude ranch, and I didn't learn anything about ranching, but I respect it so much.
1: Yeah,
2: all the gals worked very hard. They're incredible.
1: Was there a country music going on at the ranch, or what was happening musically while you were doing that?
2: It was only me.
1: Yeah, just
2: you. I was the country music, but
1: Wow!
2: And the music we played in the kitchen.
1: Yeah. Cool. And so when you got to Nashville, you really found your people.
2: I did.
1: Found your community.
2: Mm-hmm.
1: And particularly at a place called Santa's Pub, right?
2: Yeah, Santa's Pub. It is a double wide trailer in Nashville. I was singing some songs with the house band Brazil Billy at Roberts.
1: Yeah.
2: And I was really only hanging there. And this man, Dave Martin, came up to me and said, "Hey, no disrespect to these guys, but would you like to play this kind of music with people closer to your own age?" And I said, "Sure, I will do both." I just quickly was welcomed in, and they supported me, and I was given so much time to learn and grow, and that was very special.
1: And then all of a sudden, now you're signed to New West Records, and you've got all kinds of attention online, and you've got a sort of a team behind you. You got a band. You got all the things.
2: Yeah, you know, it came along
1: pretty
2: over
1: quick.
2: The years.
1: Even though you're playing the long game,
2: mm-hmm.
1: this seems like it happened pretty quickly.
2: It did, after many years of writing songs and playing them behind my bedroom door.
1: Yeah.
2: I finally was able to play music with people.
1: Yeah, that's cool.
2: Yeah.
1: And are you surprised by the way it's worked out? I mean, I was looking at your, you know, Spotify and other things like that, and there's, you know, millions of listens to some of your songs. People are really digging it.
2: You know, it was very surprising because Long Game, the EP, has gotten the strongest response. And that was an EP I recorded at my friend's house and released during lockdown.
1: Yeah.
2: Just because I said, well, I'm going to keep writing and I might as well get these songs out there.
1: Yeah.
2: And people connected, which made me very happy.
1: Well, that's cool. Well, we're going to get to play some of these songs together.
2: Yes.
1: Well, I'm glad you're here. Let's play some music.
2: Let's do it.
1: Okay. Welcome back, if you would, Emily Nenny.
2: Thank you.

0: Thank you very much.
1: That's Emily Nenny of Nashville, Tennessee. The record's called Moving Shoes, Moving Shoes. Along with Eto, it's Christian, Adam, Eric Turee, and Helen Forster singing harmony. I got to sing a little too. Emily Nenny.
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1: I'm Nick Forster. You are listening to E-Town. I want to say hello to our listeners who are hearing the show right now on stations like WTEB in New Bern, North Carolina, 89.3 FM, on WMOT in Murfreesboro, Tennessee, in Nashville, all throughout that Nashville area, and on WKZE in Red Hook, New York, and throughout the Hudson Valley, WKZE. Thanks for listening. As always, if you want some more information about any of our guests, you'd like to find out how to get tickets to a live show, or you want to find out pathways to these cool videos or podcasts or whatever else we have, all our social media stuff that the kids enjoy, all that stuff is out there online at etown.org. You can subscribe to those things too if you feel like it. Okay, last home stretch of our show, folks. I just think that the journey of discovery is what we're all on, trying to find our way in tricky times. I love that Fred and John found a way to kind of use their skills and their experience on behalf of this newfound collaboration on behalf of farmers and bringing renewable energy to upstate New York. It's super cool that Emily's on her path and that her community in Nashville helped her find her way. And of course, MC Taylor is a constant seeker and looking around, finding ways to make connections musically and otherwise. I also love that the message that's coming through loud and clear, find the joy. No matter what, find your people, because we can't do this on our own. We can't let the bastards get us down. We got to just find each other, find our people, and have some fun. So let's do that. Right now, would you help me welcome back to the stage MC Taylor for his Golden Messenger.
4: Thanks, y'all. Well, we're going to go out with this tune from the new record, of course, called Gabriel.

That's His Golden Messenger. Live at E-Town. Along with E-Town's Christian Teal, Adam Bodine, Eric Turin, Helen Forster singing harmony. The record is called I'm People from North Carolina. His Golden Messenger. We've got time for one more song. I want to get everybody on stage. I want to thank all our guests. Thanks to the E-Tones and to Helen Forster. Thanks to Fred Gage and John Schmauck coming from New York, talking about the cool work they're doing, saving family farms through solar energy. It's a very cool story. Thanks for joining us, you guys. Thanks to Emily Nenny being here, for coming all the way from Nashville, Tennessee. MC Taylor, His Golden Messenger, coming from North Carolina. We started thinking about what would be a beautiful song to wrap things up with, and we thought of a lovely Merle Haggard original and sing along. It's got a beautiful chorus. I'm Nick Forster. Hope you can be with us next week right here in E-Town.

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16: Grammy-nominated blues man Guy Davis will be with us to deliver an installment of the Blues Hall of Fame, an exploration of the lives of the pioneers and innovators enshrined in the Blues Hall of Fame here in Memphis, Tennessee, brought to you by the Blues Foundation.
17: Keisha began singing gospel in Marks, Mississippi at age 4 and has spent over 20 years captivating audiences, from the Peabody Hotel and Isaac Hayes' Club to international dates in Ghana and Canada.
14: And for a long time, you could see her featured at the Memphis Grizzlies NBA games as part of the house band with the Gary Goin Group. Keisha blends gospel roots, southern soul, contemporary R&B, and blues into a sound all her own. We'll hear selections from her latest project, including songs like Dubai Love, Kisses, and Fantasy, alongside crowd favorites. And we'll also learn how she turned some personal and industry setbacks into creative freedom.
17: It's a story of faith, family, perseverance, and the universal power of song. Here she is, Keisha Cook Norman.
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0: your worth.
1: Yeah.
0: Thank you. 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Thank you. You know, the more you be around people, the comfortable you feel. So just act like you already know me. We've already met. Hi. Hello. And it makes the room more comfortable and more, it helps me to create better. So thank you guys for coming out tonight, and welcome to Keisha's Jukebox.

0: Thank you. That was Kisses by Keisha.
1: That was Keisha Cook Norman live in the green room at Crosstown Concourse.
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3: Up next, Grammy-nominated bluesman Guy Davis takes us through the life histories of the pioneers and innovators enshrined in the Blues Hall of Fame. 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
4: Every evening, the hands watched Skip walk towards the kudzu at the edge of the field. He acted like no one could see him. He disappeared into the vines, leaving behind a puff of dust from his footsteps. In the kudzu jungle, Skip walked a narrow path to a sound of running water. He followed the sound almost a mile to a clearing around a hill. On top of a sandy mound beside the creek bank stood the still. The copper kettle sat on a fire ring made of stones. A metal tube coiled from the kettle to the barrel beside it. Skip kept a neat stack of seasoned oak to keep the kettle boiling. He stashed barrels in the kudzu. The boss man had told him, "Whatever happens is yours, see?" Skip ran off 50 gallons of moonshine a night, easy. When he got home from the still, Skip could hear Osella outside in the streets whistling. The tune sounded like someone out on a carefree stroll, but the men of the town knew the deal. Skip and Osella made more money than any black couple in Bentonia, working half as hard. They also made more enemies. Since Skip stayed out of the fields unless on his way to the still, he had plenty of time to play guitar. Friday night came, showtime. Skip and Osella ran the juke house right across Satasha Road from the Woodbine Plantation. Osella fried the fish. Skip sold his liquor and played his guitar.
5: My chain, I pulled my gold diamond ring. If that don't sell my drunken free, Lord, I'll never drink no more.
4: Saturday afternoon, at the Mac Rollenberg store in Yazoo City, Skip James came in to buy some tobacco. "Let me get a can of Prince Albert," Skip told Mac.
6: "That's Mr. Prince Albert to you," Mac joked. Skip just stared. "Hey, Skip," Mac said, "I'll give you a dollar if you go tell that gal across the street come here."
4: Skip peered out the window and saw his cousin with two other girls. He turned back to Mac.
6: "Tell you what I'll do," he said. "I'll give you the dollar back after you go tell my cousin friend to come see me."
4: Mac glanced out the window and saw Skip's cousin with two white girls. Skip smirked. "Hell, I think as much of mine as you do yours." He stepped out and joined his friend Shug Stuckey. They walked down Levy Street, and Skip told Shug the story.
6: "What you do that for?" Shug asked. "I act a fool to catch one," Skip said.
4: Shug looked puzzled.
6: "I got something keep the strong off the weak,"
4: Shug said.
6: "I stay out of it." "What, you mean you don't carry a gun? What'd you do in the war?"
4: "They didn't allow us a taste of killing."
6: "Are Germans white?" Skip wondered.
4: Shug just chuckled.
6: "Anyway, I'm not going up to show that man my hindquarters without knowing anybody more powerful than me," said Skip. "I have a guardian."
4: Shug bellowed, "Thou art the reprobate."
6: The two men parted ways at the hitching post where Skip had tied his horse. He had a pony called Louisa. She could gallop back to Bentonia without a break.
4: The road curved through the rolling hills, built up with Indian burial mounds. Towers of kudzu loomed overhead. He rode high in the saddle. Skip picked up his guitar off the saddle horn. With shadows falling across him, Skip played to the rhythm of Louisa's hoofbeats.

0: Ocella stood over a hot sink of dishes, courtesy of the afternoon crowd. She could hear Skip and Suge up front and a loud banging. No one ever knocked at the Juke House door. Ocella unplugged the drain stopper. She grabbed a pint jar of clear liquid and unscrewed the lid. Up front, Skip argued with the revenue man, according to he and Osella's plan. He'd divert the raid and anger the agent as long as he could while she dumped the lightning. Skip said, "I'll give you a good piece of advice. Get on your horse and get out of here. You understand that?" The revenue man turned red. "I'll bring the mob after you, James." Skip said, "I don't care who you get. You better not come to this house no more. You see that hill? You better not top that hill, because I got something for you. I got something to keep the strong off the weak." The revenue man pushed past Skip and Sugar and burst into the kitchen. He stopped next to the sink. He asked Ocella, "What are those empty jars for?"
1: "Putting up muscadine jelly Sunday evening," she said.
0: "If we come back tomorrow, can we get one?" asked the revenue. Skip tried not to laugh. After the revenue man left, the boss man showed up. "You ain't scared of nobody, is you?" he asked Skip.
1: "Hell no," Skip said. "What the hell I got to be scared of somebody for? I'm meat, man. You can't do nothing but kill me. If you beat me to it, you're a lucky man. I talk straight and I don't do nothing to nobody. What I say, I mean. If I don't say nothing, I don't mean nothing. I speak facts, and I want you to speak to me facts."
0: The boss man said, "Huh, you do well to show a little fear, boy." Skip glanced towards Shook.
1: "Some of these old boys scared not to be scared," he said. "I'm just like my great-granddaddy come up in slavery times. He'd tell those people, 'Now if you beat me today, you're going to have to beat me tomorrow.'
0: Well, if they come to beat you tomorrow, there's nothing else I can do," said the boss man. "I have a feeling I know why you got to be called Skip. You don't know when to shut your mouth, so you got to know when it's time to go." The men looked at each other. The boss man spoke. "If the revenues come back tomorrow and find anything but jam in those jars, they'll lock the three of you away."
2: "I'm crying, I'm crying. I'm in here no more. If I go to Louisiana, mama, Lord, don't deal hang me sure."
0: Skip sold Louisa to the boss man and bought train fare. He, Ocella, and Suge headed to Vicksburg before dawn the next morning. They knew a piano player there named Little Brother. They found a room on Mulberry Street. In a strange town with no job, they were lucky to have two ways to make money. Skip and Suge got out their guitars to play the street corner. They could hear Ocella whistling through the neighborhood. "A deceitful female companion," Suge shouted. "Man's wickedest enemy and a songster's greatest ally."
1: "Shoot, I studied more music off of my horse than any woman," Skip tried to puff up. "Same cat scratched her, put his claws on me," he said. But Suge just chuckled.
0: After busking up a few coins, Skip and Suge rolled uphill to a little fish house and hotel called the Blue Room. There, they found out Little Brother was gone. Had a nervous breakdown right there at the piano. He started playing Vicksburg blues and couldn't stop for hours. Skip sat down and gave the boss of the Blue Room an audition.
2: "You're talking about your 4440, but it'll do very well."
0: Skip and Suge packed the Blue Room every night for a week, but Skip being Skip, success didn't feel right. The law could follow their fame right to them, he said. They couldn't afford to remain much longer. That morning, Skip and Suge hoofed up Mulberry to their room and found it empty. Ocella had taken everything they had and gone. "The blues, man," was all Suge said. The two took their rest. Skip just lay there. The situation put him in the mind of an old Bentonia song called Devil's Dream. When Suge got up, they played it through. It was an eerie wailing song. Spooky as the burial mounds and kudzu jungles back home. That night at the Blue Room, the duo played before another full crowd. An hour or so into their set, Skip saw a white man standing at the door. Little guy, weak chin, decent suit, but not too nice. He's not drinking, Skip thought. He's not looking at the women. And he began to feel nervous. After the song, the man wound his way through the audience to Skip. I came from Jackson to see you, the man said. Damn, Skip thought. Jackson, he ought to be a revenue. Henry Spear, the man said, putting out his hand. Skip limply shook. Spear watched Skip's eyes dart away. Just heard about you at lunchtime, Spear said. Had to track you right down. Skip felt himself getting sick. The man smiled. I run a furniture shop over on Farris Street. Pretty good sideline of Victrola Records, too. Skip exhaled. Spear asked, you ever thought of making records?
1: I'm not positive about it, said Skip.
0: You play me some original. I'll have you a contract and a little money up front tomorrow, Spear said. Skip didn't speak. Well, Spear asked, you got a song?

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1: 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Bill Street Caravan is supported by awards from Memphis Travel and Tennessee Arts Commission. Keisha spent 15 years in a house band, often underpaid and overlooked, before claiming her creative freedom in 2022.
2: As a female lead vocalist, songwriter, mother, and grandmother, she's balanced life's demands and industry goals to forge a path of authenticity and empowerment. She even incorporates her own daughter as part of her management team, and we had the privilege of scheduling our interview with her, and she was very professional. Shout out to Keisha and passing on the legacy of entertainment excellence.
1: That's right, it's a family thing. Keisha's website is keishacook.net. It brings together all the information you need to know about booking Keisha, checking out some of her music, and getting in touch.
2: Let's get back to the music. Here's more from Keisha Cook Norman live at the Green Room in Crosstown Concourse.
3: This is Fantasy by me, Keisha.

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1: Thank you.
2: Howdy, howdy, folks. This is T.O. Crivens. I am conducting an interview today with the one and only Miss Keisha Cook Norman. And she is just a phenomenal vocalist and superstar talent that we are fortunate to have here in Memphis, Tennessee. We're going to learn a little bit more about Keisha today, what her past, current, and future endeavors are, and get y'all some more Memphis music right in your face. Keisha, how are you doing today?
1: I'm good. How are you today?
2: I'm doing fine. Well, I'm going to start at the beginning. Where are you from? We're in Memphis, but where are you from originally?
1: I am originally from Marks, Mississippi, a small little town, Quitman County. That's where I'm from. It's one of those towns where you ride through, you blink, you miss it.
2: Mm. So when did you come up to Memphis?
1: I came to Memphis in 2006.
2: Okay.
1: I moved here and was working with a party band. So
2: was that the beginning of your music career, or were you singing always as a young girl? Were you singing
1: at
2: church?
1: No, of course it started at church. I was five when I first sang at church. My grandmother on my dad's side and her brothers sang. So it's totally my gift from God.
2: Yeah.
1: I love to share it with the world. I want to share it, and it's soothing to me. So,
2: And you really do also share it with the world in another means. If you look at the Memphis Grizzlies basketball games, that's our NBA team.
1: Yes.
2: They have a house band. And
1: yes.
2: And that house band, fronting that house band, is the one and only Miss Keisha Norman, correct?
1: Yes. It was for maybe 10 years I did that, and it was very good exposure. Lots of lessons learned. Just meeting different people and grooving around on the stage in front of millions of people. Okay, I'll do that. Yeah. It was fun.
2: Before we started rolling the mics, you were talking about kind of the era where you really started looking within musically or artistically or creatively, and that being around 2020-ish.
1: Yes.
2: Take us to that time. Of course, we were all being affected by the worldwide pandemic. So, you know, there were a lot of changes externally and internally. What was it that happened, or what things did you experience during that time to where you really turned towards your artistry, towards your craft, and started really intentionally focusing on who is Keisha Norman?
1: Well, the gigs went away.
2: Yeah.
1: It was like you not trying to figure out something independently. It was that time to figure it out. And I met this app, and it changed my world. It's Voicy app.
2: Voice.
1: Yes. The app was so crazy, and it was so creative for people to voice. It was like, hey, wait a minute. If you got some stuff recorded, you need to keep it because we are taking this away. And that's how powerful the app got, because it gave you 1 minute per track to create. They give you, even this, these are musicians doing their creative thoughts, and these are artists doing their creative things. So you networking, and it allows you to go and purchase the track fully. I just was like, oh, this, I can write to this. And I just started writing, submitting it to BMI. And I was like, wow, it gave me so much openness to create and be who I was, whether it was sensual, whether it was happy, whether it was sad. It gave me all those different tracks. And if I liked them so much, I bought them and I recorded them.
2: Nice, nice. So then you became basically an artist at that moment.
1: Yes.
2: You know.
1: I went from saying I can't write before 2020. If that makes sense. And I just started writing. I was writing poetry, of course, but to make songs make sense to me, you know, meeting different people and talking to people in music, you want a message. All these things were coming to me before then, but it was just placing them together and putting them with, you know, and then just working that live thing changed my life. I respected it even more. It helps you even more to create. You know what people feel. You see what they feel, you know. I stopped the party band in 2022, but I didn't stop because it was a hindrance. It's just like a different path, a different journey. You know, I really did want to reach a goal of releasing project. I was blessed to be able to do just that.
2: Yes, ma'am.
1: Yes.
2: So tell us about the project. Where are you in the life cycle of the project? What is the music about? How are you feeling about it? What are you talking about? Tell us about Keisha's music.
1: I'm such a lover. I love, and it was a lot of my music is based on relationships, just life, not just my relationships, just people in general. I just write. Not only do I feel like this, somebody else somewhere else feeling the same way, and that's why it helps me to just flow. I write positive, good music for the future, I'd say. A lot of my music is about my past experiences with people or guys, or I don't know, it's all over the place because I just don't write certain kind of music. I got the sexual music, I have the happy music, I got the dance music. My thoughts are deeper than just me when I write. I want to reach out to dancers, like I got harmonies and all that, you know. And that's what happened with me. I just started writing and started saying, oh, this feel good to me. It sound good to me. I get emotional when I listen to it. So I was able to present that here, the green room.
2: And so you started this creative cocoon, so to speak, forming your own identity and artistry in this local music scene. So at some point you decided, all right, I've got enough material here and I think I want to share it. And ultimately we got here to the green room at Crosstown Arts. So tell us about, at what point after writing and creating so much music did you decide to start performing your own music as your own artist? When was your first performance, and compare that performance to what you did here recently at the green room?
1: Well, my first performance was February of this year.
2: This year, 2024.
1: Yeah, I released my first, well, the second song on February 11th. It was my birthday. I did like a little party. It was like, wow, I can do this. I just did that party, and from there, I reached out to Green Room. I reached out to Delora. She got back in touch with me and got me a date on the books, which was like 3 months out. And I was like, okay, so I'm such a hands-on person, and I was just like real like, okay, I gotta get this band, I gotta get this, and you know, I got that. And it went from gathering all the people, getting it all together, to a sold-out show.
2: We are getting a front row seat to the evolution of Keisha Cook. What's next musically and or otherwise for Keisha Cook?
1: You got the happy, oh, the love, Keisha, all that, and kisses and the fantasy. Now the next project will be, I hope you didn't think I'd call you back. It's the Hurt album, because you have those songs, but it's, of course, I'm not in that era right now in my life, but that's where I am. That's what I have. I have so many different ideas in that realm to where, not even just ideas, experiences, to where I've been hurt, to where it gave me this outlet to write this music, because that's one of the titles of the song. I hope you didn't think I would call you back. Seriously, these ugly situations, I'm done. Over it. And yes, it's just really catchy hooks, and I think that people would gravitate to what I'm saying because they feeling it. And I am an artist that's wanting to work with like-minded artists that has things that they want to present.
2: Well, let me ask you before I let you go, where would people look if they want to find you and music from you?
1: KeishaCook.net.
2: KeishaCook.net.
1: I have my little stories on there. My music is on there. I also have merch on there.
2: Keisha, thank you so much for coming to Bill Street Caravan today. It's been a real privilege and an honor to sit here with you.
1: Thank you for having me.
2: Yes, indeed. And look forward to more from you.
1: Yes, I'm looking forward to it.
2: Yes, ma'am. Here's more from Keisha Cook Norman, live from the Green Room in Crosstown Arts.

0: Thank you all for coming out tonight. My name is Keisha Cook. Thank you.
1: That was Keisha Cook live on Bill Street Caravan. 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

0: These nurses are the most important people on planet Earth. They are showing me and my brothers how to get through this moment gracefully, how to respond to our parents, what to check for, how to know that a life is ending, how to bring them peace without pain. I mean, it is a profound role that nurses are playing in the lives of other people.
1: Yeah, it is. She did the hospice, so she was definitely doing that part, which I admire for her because that was a hard thing for me to just deal with and to do it as a career. I don't know how she did it.
0: Yeah. Is she still alive?
1: Yeah, my mother's alive.
0: Right on. Well, here's to her. Tell me about your grandmothers.
1: My grandmothers, I knew them when they weren't working. So I don't know. I think my grandmother was an accountant. But what I learned from them is cooking and going to the library and going to the museums and things like that. The part where you just enjoy your life and get to see stuff and open my eyes to like literature and culture and arts.
0: That's such a great gift.
1: Yeah, because they were around most of the time when my mother had to go to work. So my grandmother would watch me and my sisters in the afternoon, after school, and the weekends, and we would go places.
0: I have such fond memories of taking my kids to the library, which is so different than taking them to a bookstore. I mean, not to diss on bookstores, but they couldn't believe that you could walk out of there with 12 books without paying for anything. And it was like, this is the beauty of a public library. Like, there's hardly anything more beautiful.
1: Yeah. And it teaches you responsibility because you have to get those books back and keep up with them.
0: Totally. Yes. And the little fines and amnesty day when people are returning the book they've had for 4 years. And
1: Yeah.
0: And I don't know about your library, but our library had these incredible story hours. And I actually often fantasize about being the volunteer who gets to read to these little kids when I'm an old lady. Like, that just seems like the most fun thing you could possibly do is have all these kids sitting on a carpet in front of you and reading through all these great picture books.
1: Yeah, I've taken my son, my oldest son, to those. He loves those as well.
0: Your oldest son is Kanai?
1: Yes.
0: And he's 10?
1: Yes, he's 10.
0: Let's hear about him.
1: Kanai, I would say he's charming and he has a lot of energy and he loves to be involved in school. He's involved in instruments, like band and strings. And then he does boxing. And he also volunteers to help make food bags at school. And that just really summarizes his personality. Like, he's always in something, but he's caring as well. And he helps me a lot with the new baby. He's really a big help with the new baby, especially at the earlier months. He would help me make bottles or he would just sit there with him while I take a shower or something. So I'm just grateful to have him.
0: What a gem he sounds like.
1: Yeah.
0: What instruments does he play?
1: He plays the clarinet and then the violin.
0: That's incredible. And boxes. Like, I love the range of this kid.
1: Yeah.
0: He's a little Renaissance man.
1: Yeah.
0: And then Zane was born in January of 2026?
1: Yes.
0: Oh, and how's he doing?
1: He's doing good. He's actually learning to stand up by himself now. He's standing for a few seconds. He's a very determined baby. Once he wakes up with a skill in mind, he practices day in and day out. I never had to like force him to do tummy time or anything. He just would flip over and do it.
0: He's like doing his exercises.
1: Yeah, exactly. Which is good motivation for me.
0: What are you doing differently with Zane than you did with Kanai?
1: With Zane, I'm older, so I'm a little more stable in a career. So I have my schedule set up. So that helps a lot with just, you know, having him in daycare. Before, I was with my other son a lot because I didn't have him in daycare. So I do have him in daycare, but I feel like he learns new things in daycare and we get a healthy space between us.
0: Yeah, totally.
1: Which is different, but I can enjoy it because I used to be scared about sending my kid to daycare, but Oops, it's not that bad.

0: What were you scared about? Do you remember?
1: Just what they're doing with the baby, or if the baby's crying and they need me, or just some kind of anxiety you have while you're just away.
0: I know. It's such a vague sense of like, are they going to catch a cold? Is someone going to be mean to them? Is some kid going to stick their finger in their eye?
1: Yeah.
0: And it takes a minute to adjust. That first time you drop is such a killer.
1: But I still pick him up in the middle of the day, in between my shifts. So it's a little more comfortable.
0: Tell me about your job.
1: My job, it's early mornings. I wake up at like 4:30 and I get out in the rain, the snow, the mud, and I get my bus together. I get inspected, and then I go pick up the kids and make sure I'm on time so they're not out there waiting. And then I get them off the bus and I tell them to have a good day at school and tell them good morning. And they're so sweet. They're all so sweet. They always tell me thank you when I drop them off and pick them up. So I love that. And then I go back home and I take my other son to school and we sit at home, and I usually do some cleaning or some errands in between, and then I go back out and I greet the kids and I take them home.
0: Coming up next, Chelsea talks about what happens to her paycheck when school isn't in session and the flyer that led her to a whole new community. We'll be right back with Kelly Corrigan Wonders.
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0: This episode was made possible by the Monarch Foundation, a private family foundation based in New York City, working boldly to scale simple and inclusive solutions to some of our society's toughest problems. Welcome back to Kelly Corrigan Wonders. I'm Kelly Corrigan, and I'm talking with Chelsea, mother of two boys and the first of our can-do moms. Before we get back to my conversation with Chelsea, I want to share something I learned while researching for this episode. Growing up in poverty doesn't just mean going without. Researchers have found it can affect a child's ability to form secure attachments and manage their own emotions, patterns that can start showing up before a child even turns three. One national study found that nearly half of toddlers in low-income families lack that kind of secure attachment, compared to about a third of toddlers in higher-income households. It's another reminder of just how much is riding on these early years and why the choices a mother is able to make during them matter so much. Okay, let's get back to my conversation with Chelsea. How long have you been a bus driver?
1: 3 years.
0: Yeah. And it sounds like you kind of like it.
1: Yeah, I like it.
0: Yeah. A friend of mine's husband was in a career his whole life, and he recently started driving a bus, and he loves it. He loves the daily interaction, and he loves being like a little positive moment in a kid's day.
1: Yeah,
0: I remember exactly. Bus drivers from growing up. Like, I remember the ones who were mean and scary, and I remember the ones who were smiley and warm.
1: Yeah, I remember those too.
0: Yeah, totally. And it was, you know, like such an exciting thing to crawl up on the bus and have somebody say hello to you and feel like you had this, you know, you feel like a real big kid getting yourself to and from school like that.
1: You do. It gives you a sense of independence.
0: Yeah. What's hard about being a bus driver?
1: I would say the drivers around me and watching and being a defensive driver, it takes a lot mentally to just always be on the lookout and watching because, I don't know why when you're on a bus, people just want to do crazy stuff around you in their car. Speed up or go past the stop sign or cut you off. Don't let you over.
0: Yeah, so it's like super high vigilance minutes.
1: Yeah.
0: Like you must be kind of exhausted once you safely park that thing and are done for the day.
1: Yeah. So that's why I don't like to do too much driving when I'm getting off. When I'm going home, I'm like, I don't want to do that anymore. I'm tired. Of just looking around.
0: Yeah. And what happens when there's no school? Like, is your salary such that you get paid regardless, or do you just lose your income?
1: For me, I lose my income. There are some companies that you have a set salary if you work for the school zone. But for me, I do lose my money. I don't get paid if I don't work. So that's why it was a good thing I was able to get into the Bridge program.
0: Yeah, so tell me about that. How'd you hear about it?
1: Yeah, I heard about it through my doula and another program I was in called A Mother's Love. And they were giving out flyers and they were asking for pregnant women around 27 weeks pregnant. And I just turned 27 weeks pregnant. And so I was like, oh, I got to hurry up and put in my application. I don't know if they're going to see it by the time I'm too far along.
0: Yeah.
1: So I was really worried about that. But they got it in and I received the email and I did my interview and they let me know that I was accepted into the program.
0: And what does the program include? Like, how's it helped you?
1: You get connection to resources. They have groups each week where you can meet with other women and talk about different subjects that they have. It connects you with, like I said, the resources, but there's other programs inside those resources and you can go to those in-person groups. Just the chat feature where you're speaking with all the moms around the area, that's where you can, you know, post a picture of your baby and say, this is what's going on. And then somebody replies back or stuff like that. And then, of course, you get the money 2 times a month. They split it. So that helps with, you know, unexpected expenses or, yeah, you know, bills.
0: Don't you feel like motherhood is such a communal project? Like, to the extent that you have those text threads going, that's sort of where I learned like half of everything I needed to know. Like, what is whooping cough sound like? Or what is the best little preschool around here? Or when do I need to have my forms in for vaccination, et cetera, et cetera?
1: Yeah, it's way better than asking Google or being on a social media with sketchy people. You know, these people are actually pregnant. They've been verified and talked to. So it's a safer place and you get better answers.
0: Yeah. It's also very satisfying to give answers. Like when you're when you're a little bit down the road, like with Kanai, you probably have all this life experience of being his mom for 10 years that you can, it's so soothing when someone's like, yep, my guy did that. Don't worry. This is what happened, or it's just a phase, or...
1: Yeah, it's nice to be there for other moms that are having their first baby and they have all these questions and I can give them advice.
0: It's so incredibly... it's like the most important thing you'll ever do. And the information is so like catch as catch can. You know, like you're just out there alone with these babies trying to be great at something that isn't really that well defined and doesn't really have the playbook. Though, I mean, God knows the publishers are trying to put How to Be a Great Mom books out year in and year out. But that's not where the good information is. The good information, as you say, is just between real people in your community doing it right now today.
1: Exactly. It's a trustable source.
0: Yeah. What do you think you're really good at as a mom?
1: I think I'm good at letting my kids express their emotions and understanding them.
0: Mm.
1: Yeah, because my son, he has ADHD. So I try to, you know, have conversations with him about how he's feeling or the things he goes through. Instead of just like shutting him down. And it gives me a good perspective on like how it is for him to live his life. And I know that some people don't get that with what he has going on. They just get shut down or just told to sit down or be quiet. So I think that's an important thing that I do with him is just, you know, have that open line of communication and I get to understand him.
0: Yeah, and maybe kind of validate like what it feels like.
1: Yeah, his emotions and what he's going through. Especially when you're in school and that's all they do is just, you're wrong. This is how you're supposed to do it. And then I hear his perspective and I'm like, well, I get where you're coming from. But, you know, I still have to be a mom. So I do have to be like, well, I get where you're coming from, but this is what they're expecting. How can you do that? And I didn't have the opportunity as a kid. It was just do what I'm told to do.
0: Yeah. What are you trying to get better at as a mom?
1: Being present. I would say sometimes I just get caught in my head just thinking about what I need to do next.
0: Mm-hmm.
1: Or what do I need to do next with the laundry, what dinner I'm going to make and stuff like that. And sometimes I'm not in the moment seeing my kids and looking at their happiness.
0: Yeah, jamming through the to-do list it's just so tempting because I always felt like my kids are old now. I'm an old lady, Chelsea. But when they were little, I felt like this to-do list is input-output. Like if I put the clothes in the laundry, I'm going to take them out and fold them and put them in the drawers and like I'm going to get a big check mark. Actual human interaction where it might go well and it might go poorly, you might add value and you might confound the whole thing is very frustrating.
1: Mm.
0: And I feel like that's the sort of mother's choice every day is am I going to, you know, clean the house within an inch of its life and kind of ignore my kids or stick them in front of a screen? Or am I going to deal with the very messy, confusing, poorly articulated concerns of a 5-year-old or a 10-year-old or, you know, a 10-month-old
1: Yeah.
0: Where it's like, I don't know what you need. I don't know what you want. I don't know what you're crying. I mean, I remember holding my babies and they're just screaming at me. And I'm saying back to them, I don't know. I changed your diaper. I gave you a little milk. Like, I don't know what else to do.
1: Yeah, those times are tough.
0: What have you learned from the other moms on the text thread that was like kind of invaluable?
1: I learned the good doctors in town to take your kids to, which is a good thing because I just go searching and sometimes I don't know what to do. Or I've learned about some programs that you can get with your insurance and join and stuff like that that I would have never known.
0: Like what?
1: So I've learned how to use my... you can go to the museum with your insurance. You can get a pack and play and help with a breast pump, stuff like that. So you can get 10 meals, too. After you have your baby, they can send you like 10 meals, which helps a lot when you just have a baby and you don't feel like cooking.
0: Mm-hmm.
1: So that saved me a lot.
0: Oh, I bet.
1: Mm-hmm.
0: Oh, my God.
1: And I would have never known that if I wasn't on that chat.
0: Right, right. I mean, I actually think that this is an interesting thing people talk about at a macro level and the national level, which is there are services that most people don't avail themselves of because most people don't really know that they exist, or it's so difficult to sign up for it. And the questionnaire you have to fill out and the details you have to provide are, there's such a mountain in front of you that people bail. And say, I don't know. I mean, I thought I was going to get my kid into that basketball program, but when I started filling out all the forms, it was just like way too much. There's no way I have time to fool with that. There's an experience that people talk about on the macro level that there are services that are available through, say, your insurance or through the federal, state, local government, et cetera, but it's really hard to know about them unless you get lucky and a friend mentions it. And sometimes it's really hard to get access to it. Like the sheer volume of information that you have to provide by a certain date on a certain website is ultimately kind of discouraging you from accepting or from participating in this great benefit.
1: Yeah, that's what I can say is the difference between now and then before when I had my oldest son. I didn't have access to any resources really, and I didn't know where to look for them. I had one program I went to, and that was it. But now I had this chat, and I was able to get into a lot of programs. I go to a lot of clubs for moms, and then I see the community baby showers that get shared.
0: Uh-huh.
1: I'm on social media, and so I feel like I have a lot more resources now than what I used to have with the group and then also social media.
0: Yeah. When I think back over human history, motherhood was really meant to be done in community. We weren't meant to be so separated. I remember when my mom came to see me when I first had Georgia, my oldest, and after the excitement wore down and the marveling over this creature stopped, she said something that was so surprising to me. She said, Kelly, I feel sorry for you. And I said, why? And I had this neat apartment. I had a duplex that I loved on a pretty street with lots of trees and flowers and whatever. And she said, when I had babies, I lived in a high rise in Chicago. And I would just open my door and the babies would crawl around the hallways with all the other babies and all the moms would talk. And she said, you have to invite someone over to have a little human contact and to compare notes with another mom. She's like, everything I know, I learned in those halls in that high rise in Chicago.
1: Yeah, that's true. It's not the same. My mom is far away from me. My dad is too. So then I had to just lean on my community to get a community. Well, I had to search for my community. Instead of it just being right outside my halls, I had to look and join. But if you do want to put the effort in, you can find your village.
0: Yeah.
1: Even if you don't have it immediately.
0: Yeah.
1: And it helps a lot with this program as well.
0: Tell me about some of the programs that you're using that you're finding really effective.
1: I am in a program that is called Essential Pregnancy. I went there. That's how I found out I was pregnant. They offer you like your first ultrasound and pregnancy testing. And then they have a case management program that offers classes and a boutique where you can shop and get baby stuff with points. So I go there. I was going there from the beginning this last pregnancy. And then they also offer therapy. So I was doing that and going to the classes there. I love that place. They also had a flyer for the bridge program. So they have flyers that they print out. And then I'm also in a program called Mother's Love, and they help with diapers for your baby through the diaper bank, the Nebraska Diaper Bank. You can get diapers from them once a month, and they have classes. And then you speak with a community healthcare worker, and they can point you to resources and things like that. And they helped me get my doula that right. I had.
0: I loved my doula. Did you like your doula?
1: Yeah, she was really nice. She came with me to my appointments, and she helped me ask questions and remember what I wanted to ask. And, you know, she kind of stood up for me when I didn't want to say anything. So I loved having her around when I was having my son, too. She kept me at peace. She had music and the lights she brought. It was really nice.
0: I mean, that calm mom, calm baby thing, I just couldn't believe it more. I feel like if you're super tense as a mom, there's no way to keep that from entering your child. And if you're super calm and you feel supported and you feel safe, that is getting transmitted. Don't you believe that?
1: Yeah, I do. I did a lot of reading about that, how your mood affects your baby and their development. So I did try to be as calm as possible and at peace during this pregnancy. And I think it paid off because my baby, he's pretty chill. Well, at the beginning, he didn't cry that much. And he's always smiling and he's in a good mood. So.
0: Coming up next, Chelsea explains why she's working so hard to give her boys the stability she did not have. And a little interruption every mother listening will deeply understand. We'll be right back with Kelly Corrigan Wonders.
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0: 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While many fear the potential dangers of AI, some experts across the cybersecurity and human rights communities want to wield it as a tool for good. 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
0: 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That nor'easter continues to bring rain and clouds across the state today. We'll see highs today around 60 degrees statewide. Right now it's 54 in Lancaster, 58 in Claremont, 55 in Manchester, and 55 in Concord.

0: 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I'm Aisha Roscoe.
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2: 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As President Trump questions election security, many local officials are trying to reassure voters. Coming up, Aisha Roscoe talks to Kate Brophy McGee, chair of the Maricopa County Board of Supervisors. 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
0: From NPR News in Washington, D.C., this is Weekend Edition. I'm Aisha Roscoe. Good morning. A massive nor'easter is hitting the East Coast. In this hour, we have the latest from New York, one of the states feeling the brunt of the storm. And an Arizona election official pushes back on unfounded claims of fraudulent voting in a county that could be pivotal in this year's midterms.
13: It's easy to say my guy lost because somebody cheated, but that's never been the truth, ever.
0: Plus, a new book examines celebrity in the age of the internet when almost anybody can become famous. It's Sunday, September 27th. News is next.
14: Live from NPR News in Washington, I'm Windsor Johnston. A powerful nor'easter remains stalled off New York and New Jersey, pushing water into coastal communities. In Atlantic City, tides reached their highest level since Superstorm Sandy in 2012. Coastal flood warnings remain in effect today. NPR's Amy Held reports one storm-related death has been confirmed in New York City.
15: In Brooklyn, a falling tree killed a worker for the New York Housing Authority as wind gusts topped 60 miles per hour. More than 100,000 power outages were reported from the mid-Atlantic to New England. Some New Yorkers kayaked through flooded city streets. At the Jersey Shore, some areas saw their highest flooding since Superstorm Sandy 14 years ago. Ann Fitzsimmons, owner of Jay's on Third Restaurant in Stone Harbor, says she and her team are doing their best to stay afloat.
16: Everyone is here, all hands on deck. We're going to get cleaned up. We've been getting rid of the water. We have fans running to dry it out.
15: Forecasters expect repeated rounds of coastal flooding as the system loops offshore before moving out early in the week. Amy Held, NPR News.
14: Iran says that only diplomacy can end the war with the U.S. and Israel. That's after President Trump rejected an Iranian proposal to reopen the Strait of Hormuz and stop the fighting. NPR's Kat Lonsdorf reports.
17: In a post on social media, Iran's Foreign Minister Abbas Araghchi wrote that Iran was aware of President Trump's rejection and said that only, quote, negotiated solutions will end the conflict now. He also wrote that Iran is still waiting for an official U.S. response. Trump told a group of reporters on Saturday that the Iranian plan was not acceptable, but did not give further explanation. He suggested Iran wanted to make a deal because it's desperate and, quote, losing so badly. Iran made the proposal to reopen the Strait of Hormuz at the United Nations General Assembly in New York last week. The extended closure of the strait has caused major disruptions to the world's oil supply. Kat Lonsdorf, NPR News, Tel Aviv.
14: A major security incident has been declared in the United Kingdom. Vicky Barker reports it was close to a British airbase used by U.S. forces.
18: A number of homes around Fairford Air Base in southwest England have been evacuated, and British police have arrested several men on suspicion of explosives offenses. Bomb disposal experts are at the scene, and armed police are reportedly guarding the main gate of the base. Fairford has been the scene of protests over the British government's decision this past summer to allow the U.S. to use it for staging strikes on Iranian missile sites, a decision which Iran's leadership said at the time made the base a, quote, legitimate target. For NPR News, I'm Vicky Barker in London.
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2: Live from New Hampshire Public Radio, I'm Patrick McNamee-King. St. Anselm College in Manchester has waived tuition for over 100 New Hampshire students under a program it launched last year. As NHPR's Anne-Marie Timmons reports, it's now expanding that same opportunity to students from Vermont.
19: Students at the private liberal arts school can pay as much as $70,000 a year on tuition, room and board, and fees. Under the free tuition program, eligible St. Anselm students would pay less than a third of that. Maine students can also participate. To qualify, students and their parents must be residents of New Hampshire, Vermont, or Maine, and a family's income cannot exceed $100,000 a year. Students must have earned at least a 3.25 GPA in high school and have completed the federal financial aid application. They must also live on campus at St. Anselm. The college will waive tuition all 4 years if a student maintains a 2.5 GPA or higher. Anne-Marie Timmons, NHPR News.
2: A 41-year-old man who worked for a business that refills ATMs with cash is accused of stealing that cash. Christopher Skinner and his wife Amy are facing federal charges. Prosecutors allege that together they stole more than $250,000 during a month-long spree in 2024 across New Hampshire, Maine, and Massachusetts. Along with theft, they're facing money laundering charges. They're arrested in Texas, where they entered not guilty pleas. Rain and clouds continue across the state today, likely into tomorrow as well. Right now, it's 60 in Lancaster, 51 in Lincoln, 57 in Dover, and 58 in Concord. We'll see highs across the state today hovering around 60 degrees. It's 9:06. 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I'm Patrick McNamee-King. Thanks for being here this morning.
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1: And you're listening to it here on New Hampshire Public Radio. Good morning, it's 9:18. A Christmas tree farmer with dementia disappears. His wife never reports him missing.
2: He told

0: more authority. Last year, if he had banned these outlets, I think it would have provoked a much bigger response in the news. But I think it would have instilled in me much greater fear.
1: You think it would have triggered a bigger response in the news than there is now? I think it's pretty big. The press are having a field day with this.
0: I just think that the aura of the story is really different. There was a moment where it felt like his power was limitless, in large part because everyone around him was playing along. And what feels different about this moment is that the will to play along is
1: waning.
0: It's waning. It's not quite there. And so even though this is the action of a would-be dictator, it's not quite as frightening because it just seems like he has no other moves left. He looks desperate.
1: It's kind of funny, isn't it?
0: It is kind of funny. I mean, the joke's on us, really.
1: Back in my theater days, I was in a play by John Webster. It's a 17th century play called The White Devil, believe it or not. And there was a line I remember, the character spit against the wind and the filth returned in his face.
0: I love that.
1: Coming up, turns out size matters when it comes to press freedom. This is On the Media.
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1: This is On the Media. I'm Brooke Gladstone. So, as we know, a judge this week temporarily restored Politico's, MS Now's, and CNN's access to the White House press room. But on Thursday, the White House had yet to formally agree to allow CNN back into the press pool, even though it was on rotation. So, no TV networks were there to document Trump's evening event with China's Xi Jinping. By Friday morning, CNN, along with the rest of the press pool, was airing footage of Xi and Trump outside the White House, and CNN anchor Pamela Brown assured her viewers,
6: CNN's access to the White House has been restored, and the TV pool appears to be functioning as normal.
1: Ban or no ban, the president does have a certain amount of, let's call it, latitude in choosing who gets to cover events in smaller, arguably non-public spaces. As of Friday, there had been no event in the tight confines of the Oval Office or Air Force One. So we don't know whether he will choose to exclude CNN or MS Now if they come up in the pool rotation and possibly trigger another TV pool boycott. So we've called on legal experts for clarification. Roger Parloff is a senior editor at Lawfare. He

0: Good morning, it's 10:59. 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
11: Today on the New Yorker Radio Hour, I'll talk with the entertainment kingpin, Ari Emanuel. Emanuel is legendary in Hollywood for his deal-making, and though he's a prominent Democrat, Emanuel has done business with Elon Musk and Donald Trump, who was his client right up until he first won the White House.
12: The president and I talked that night that he was, am I your most important client? And I say to him, you can't make me any money anymore.
11: It's estimated that he's enriched himself in excess of $2 billion.
12: Yeah, that's disappointing. I do not agree, because if I did agree, I would have represented him and I could have made a lot of money. I don't agree with self-enrichment, and I think it's wrong.
11: Ari Emanuel. I'll also talk with Minjin Lee, who's written her first new novel in the decade since her bestseller, Pachinko. That's all in the New Yorker Radio Hour, just ahead.
13: Live from NPR News in Washington, I'm Janine Herbst. Police in the United Kingdom say several people have been arrested overnight in connection to explosive devices found near Fairford, a UK military base in southwest England that's used by the U.S. service members for strikes on Iran. Assistant Chief Constable Richard Acone says police evacuated dozens of homes near the base.
14: As a precaution, around 85 households have been advised to evacuate while these examinations take place.
13: And a bomb squad is on the scene as armed officers reportedly guard the entrance. This base has been the scene of protests over the British government's decision this summer to allow the U.S. to use it for staging limited strikes on Iranian missile sites. But Iran says bombers flying from the base have been used for strikes beyond the original usage mandate. Tehran says that made the base a legitimate target in the ongoing U.S. war against Iran. The White House had told Congress it plans to cancel $810 million in health care and educational-related programs. As NPR's Mara Liasson reports, one prominent Republican isn't happy about that.
15: In a statement on X, Senate Appropriations Committee Chair Susan Collins said the move, known as a pocket rescission, is unlawful. Collins, an incumbent Republican from Maine running for re-election, also said that the rescissions were intended to, quote, undermine Congress's constitutional power of the purse. Regardless of how this separation of powers dispute is resolved, there are other cuts to social safety net programs that were in the One Big Beautiful Bill that are just now kicking in, and they're hurting people who depend on Medicaid and food assistance. That's another reason, along with higher prices at the pump or 7% mortgages, that voters say they are angry and economically stressed. A bad sign for the incumbent party just weeks away from the election. Mara Liasson, NPR News.
13: A massive nor'easter is pounding parts of the Northeast with coastal flooding and strong winds for a second straight day. Steve Kastenbaum reports some coastal towns are seeing their worst flooding in more than a decade.
16: High tides continue to bring more flooding, especially in towns along the Jersey Shore. In Atlantic City, floodwaters hit their highest level since Superstorm Sandy in 2012. Wind gusts reached 60 miles per hour in some areas. A public housing employee in New York died when he was hit by a falling tree branch. Governor Kathy Hochul said dangerous winds will stick around for a while.
17: It's ferocious and it needs to be taken seriously.
16: Tens of thousands of power outages were reported from Maine down to North Carolina. Beach erosion is significant in some areas. High tides were made worse thanks to Saturday's full moon. The nor'easter is expected to sit around off the coast of New Jersey and Long Island through Monday. For NPR News, I'm Steve Kastenbaum in New York.
13: This is NPR News. Israel has closed several of its military checkpoints in the occupied West Bank, and that move caused traffic jams for Palestinians. As NPR's Kat Lonsdorf reports, this comes ahead of Israel's national elections.
18: Ali Hussein Yusuf Abdullah was trying to cross one checkpoint near Ramallah on foot in hopes of visiting his sick aunt. He said he'd been waiting more than 2 hours when he talked with NPR's producer in the West Bank, Nuha Musleh, who said dozens of cars were backed up at the crossing for hours. The further limiting of movement comes after a Palestinian car ramming attack seriously wounded an Israeli soldier, the son of Israel's ambassador to the U.S. Days earlier, a Palestinian gunman killed an Israeli settler, while there has been a wave of settler violence against Palestinians. Meanwhile, Israel has ramped up its military presence in the occupied territory, fearing an explosion of violence as Election Day draws closer. Kat Lonsdorf, NPR News, Tel Aviv.
13: Two giant pandas are on their way to the Atlanta Zoo, leaving Chengdu in southwestern China earlier today. In Washington last week, Chinese President Xi Jinping said the pandas would arrive in the U.S. in the coming days, and their arrival, they're on loan from China, is one of the few concrete outcomes of the state visit. Atlanta Zoo has been without pandas since 2024, when the last ones went back home. Now Ping Ping, a male, and Fu Shuang, a female, both adults, will stay for 10 years. They're both 6 years old. The Panda Loan Program is part of China's global diplomacy program as an expression of goodwill. I'm Janine Herbst, NPR News.
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11: Welcome to The New Yorker Radio Hour. I'm David Remnick. The Art of the Deal is the title, of course, of a famous book by Donald Trump. But if you really want to know how deals are done, particularly in Hollywood, study the career of Ari Emanuel. Emanuel runs WME, one of the biggest talent agencies in the industry, and you may remember him, or the character based on him, in the HBO series Entourage, the abrasive, hot-tempered, profaned Hollywood operator called Ari Gold. Emanuel has overseen the careers of Oprah Winfrey, Taylor Swift, Meghan Markle, Martin Scorsese, and The Rock. His entertainment machine now includes World Wrestling Entertainment and UFC Fighting League, theaters on Broadway and in London, a ticketing company, and much more. That global empire has put him very close to some of the most powerful people in the world, including Donald Trump and Elon Musk. In a new memoir, Ari Emanuel describes the rage that fuels him, and he claims to make 300 phone calls every single day. We spoke this past week. Let's talk about what an agent does. Nobody outside of your little world and maybe my little world knows, they can name a single agent, until you maybe. And the first time they could name an agent was when they were watching the HBO show Entourage, and there was this guy, Ari Gold, who was filled with not just Spielkus, I would say, which, you know, ants in his pants, but also an ongoing rage.
21: You know what other class I took at Harvard? Business ethics. I don't steal other people's clients. But in your case, I'm going to make an exception. I'm going to take everyone, your B-level sitcom stars, your reality TV writers. When I'm done with you, you're going to be repping Sideshow Freaks.
11: That was clearly based on you. And I want to know your relationship to Ari Gold.
22: Well, first of all, at the time, I never watched the show.
11: You say this in the book. It's very hard for me to believe.
22: No, I think I watched the first episode, gave me complete anxiety. And then it came on Sunday nights. The storylines at times were way too close because it's the business. And they got that down. I had not met Jeremy Piven.
11: And who's playing Ari Gold?
22: Who's playing Ari Gold. And he was, first of all, incredibly funny. Had the one-liners. I don't know how he did it. But he captured my all my attributes at the time that were good and bad and ugly.
0: Mm-hmm.
22: Right?
0: How would you describe this?
22: Fast talking, trying to get to some end, representing your clients, but also having a lot of conflicts. And not only with the client situation, but emotionally himself. And they're just funny.
0: So you didn't go through a moment of, oh my God, I'm seeing myself portrayed on television.
22: I did.
0: I like myself. I don't like myself.
22: Yeah, good, bad, and ugly.
0: All right. So this book that you've written together with a ghostwriter, J.R. Moringer,
22: yeah,
0: who worked with Prince Harry and Andre Agassi. He's the best at this in the business.
22: Yeah.
0: We'll talk about how you work together with a ghostwriter. But there's a lot of rage in this book. And at the beginning, you write this in conjunction with J.R. Every story starts with rage. And every story, one way or another, ends up there. And you also write, rage is both catalyst and metric of desire.
22: Mm.
0: Now, Ari, most people talk about rage as a bad thing. Mm. You know, it. Are you saying it's a good thing or it's a characteristic thing of your being?
22: I don't. First of all, J.R.
0: Or is it a weapon that you deploy professionally?
22: Yeah. J.R. is an incredible human being. Made the process, as nervous I was, really easy. And I think one of the great human beings. My life has been a situation where I had the smart brother, Ezekiel Emanuel.
0: Mm-hmm.
22: I had the other smart
0: who's
22: brother.
0: Who's in medicine.
22: Right.
0: Right.
22: My other brother who's in politics, Rahm Emanuel. And then I was the third. And I had dyslexia, ADHD.
0: Mm-hmm.
22: And thank God for my mother that she said, I don't care what all these people are saying. You're reading, you're going to college, you're going to be successful. And when you're in that situation and you're trying to find an identity amongst incredible brothers, incredible human beings, and people are thinking that you're not smart, and I didn't think I wasn't smart. I just, my brain functioned in a different way.
0: Yeah.
22: You have a chip on your shoulder.
0: Was your father as forgiving as your mother?
22: My father was, he was a tough man, a wonderful, beautiful man, and he was dyslexic. And, you know, he graduated number two in medical school and learned French through English that he learned when he went to Lausanne, Switzerland.
0: Mm-hmm.
22: He was an incredible human being. So when you're in that, and I had finally picked the craft that I wanted to do when that aha moment happened for me.
0: Which is?
22: Being an agent.
0: No, but how did that happen?
22: A friend of mine, Michael Mendelsohn at the time, was working in the mailroom at William Morris in New York. And I had moved back from Europe. My father let me go to Europe. And he said to me, I said, what are you doing? He goes, oh, I'm in the mailroom of William Morris. And I go, what the f*** is William Morris?
0: Because mythical mailroom is real.
22: Is real.
0: Yeah.
22: And, you know, being from the Midwest, not understanding how the business worked, he explained it to me. And I said, you know, I think I would like that.
0: Right.
22: Went to work for this guy, Robbie Lance, who had bought this company, the Duve Agency, that I was working at.
0: Right.
22: And I understood it. And then I went into the mailroom of CAA. And I didn't have a plan B. I had plan A. Make it.
0: Give me an example of how your rage showed itself professionally. You want people to fear you.
22: Well, we go through the beginning part of my business, and when things weren't going my way or I had a point of view, I didn't mind announcing that this is my point of view. Most people, I think, don't take agency, don't announce it. And when somebody in my household, when you had a point of view, you had to defend.
0: Right.
22: Some people think that is very aggressive. I think that's normal.
0: Right. You describe, and your brothers have described in interviews elsewhere, the kitchen table.
22: Yeah.
0: It sounds like the most argumentative kitchen table I've ever heard of.
22: And also loving.
0: Well, pretty Darwinian, though.
22: Yeah.
0: Well, there's a tremendous amount of screaming and yelling in this book, and phone calls. There are a lot of phone calls in this book. Because that's the lifeblood. That's how agents work. That's how it's done. And then the occasional lunch. Looking back on it, because I think the portrayal here is what I used to be, here is where my struggles, and now I'm a much more contained guy. I got the success that I was always looking for. That's
22: contained-ish.
0: Contained-ish. But when it was uncontained, was rage something that was within you and you could control and you deploy?
22: No.
0: Or it just came pouring out of you?
22: You know, when we started Endeavor, which was the agency after we left ICM, we couldn't compete financially because there was four big agencies, United Talent, ICM, William Morris, and CAA. So we couldn't compete on price. They didn't want a newcomer. We had to compete on ideas, aggressiveness, and hard work. And when somebody tried to bully us and say, no, I was okay. Like, okay, I guess we're going to tussle. And I'm not just going to give in just because you're the big guy and I'm supposed to give in to you. And that happened a lot. And I was one of the guys.
0: When you were going too far in these tussles, what were you doing?
22: Well, there's, you know, screaming at Harvey Weinstein.
0: Yeah, but that's easy. Everybody's proud of having screamed at Harvey Weinstein.
22: But at the time, he was the man. I mean, this guy had more Oscars. He had, take everything that's happened. That guy had the greatest taste of all time and how to pick movies. I mean, there was other things very reprehensible, but yeah. In the movie business, he was...
0: Did you know he was reprehensible at the time?
22: No, I didn't know. I had no idea.
0: Did you know that that kind of behavior was rife in Hollywood?
22: No, I was trying to make a company. So I was just moving forward, trying to stay in my own lane and figure out how to...
0: So the idea that everybody in Hollywood knew what was going on at this place, at this hotel and that hotel is to
22: we
0: you?
22: Had nothing. We weren't big enough to know nothing. You know, we were just trying to make it. And so there's
0: shot?
22: Other people,
0: yeah.
22: which I state,
0: yeah.
22: definitely knew, in my opinion. Right?
0: Who?
22: The other agency.
0: Mm-hmm.
22: And
0: so all the agencies other than you knew?
22: No. One other agency mm-hmm. who represented him at the time.
0: Who was that?
22: CA.
0: Yeah.
22: You know, and they were, remember, Mike Ovitz and Ron Meyer had just left. They were representing him. And there's a couple lawsuits about it now from Julie Armand and other people. So we'll see what happens.
0: How do you coexist? Ezekiel's one thing, but Rahm is another. Rahm is at the center of the Clinton administration, yeah. the Obama administration.
22: Yeah.
0: He's running for president now, it seems. We'll see.
22: You're going to have to ask my brother.
0: I did.
22: Okay.
0: He's certainly trying to sort it out.
22: He hasn't announced that.
0: How do you navigate that political figure in your family?
22: Hmm.
0: And I have to say, his presence is pretty slight in this book. And there's not a lot of compliments thrown his way. That was my reading of it, Ari.
22: Okay. Here's what I would say to you about my brother. First of all, I don't think you have to worry about the Emanuel boys loving each other mm-hmm. and defending each other.
0: Will you get behind him if he decides ultimately to run for president?
22: I'm a ride or die guy. And for sure I'm a ride or die guy with my friends. And nobody has to question any Emanuel brother that we will be side by side, and I will be doing everything I can because I think there's no question my brother has the best experience, toughest guy out there to handle the challenges this country needs into the future.
0: Are you a billionaire now?
22: I don't think about that.
0: I'm asking you.
22: I've done very, very well for myself.
0: So how do you feel about the billionaire tax, the wealth tax that's being proposed in California that's on the ballot? You for it or against it?
22: It's stupid.
0: Why?
22: Because I don't think it achieves what you want to achieve. And I think it's driving economics out of the state.
0: Would you move out of California if it passed?
22: I don't think it's legal to have it, so I'm not worried about that.
0: Would you move out of California if it passed?
22: I haven't thought about that yet.
0: Wait a minute. You haven't thought about whether you're a billionaire?
22: I haven't moved yet.
0: I
22: bought another house right next to my house.
0: Do you approve of what Sergey Brin has done and then any number of other people in California, which is move the hell out of the state?
22: I have not moved out of the state. I love California. I love Los Angeles. I love the entertainment business.
0: Okay.
22: And I want it to be healthy.
0: Now, you came out...
22: And that's not the way to make California, Los Angeles, economically viable.
0: You wrote an op-ed saying that the antitrust suit involving Paramount was a bad thing.
22: Right.
0: We're sitting here right after
22: that
0: deal has gone through. That seems like a sealed deal. Is the Paramount merger good for Hollywood?
22: No, it's not good. It's great.
0: Why?
22: When I started in the business, the network business, the cable business was just starting, and then it became,
0: right.
22: And that was great. My thesis for Endeavor was there's going to be infinite distribution, and that's good for creators. Now the business has evolved, and it's about streaming. And in that ecosystem, not that the television business and the cable business is going away. It's going to diminish. And for that business, I think you need four over 200 million sub companies.
0: Four big companies.
22: Four big companies.
0: Right, who have a scale.
22: Which then creates competition And my job is to get the best price for my talent.
0: Mm-hmm.
22: And so if you have only kind of two, you don't get that scale. You don't get that leverage that you need. And you have a gentleman in David Ellison who loves the movie and television business, committed to it, going to spend more than anybody, $30 billion to promote movies and television, et cetera.
0: Right.
22: And I think that's a good thing because it gives competition to Netflix, which is an incredible company, gives competition to Amazon, incredible company, and gives competition to a growing Disney. And once you have four, we have a proper ecosystem that enables

0: And
1: it's not about any of the other stuff.
0: Are you not worried about CNN and CBS News?
1: No. Mark Thompson's an incredible executive.
0: You think Barry Weiss is a good steward?
1: Here's what I'd say to you. I've watched the last two Sundays of 60 Minutes.
0: Mm-hmm.
1: Thought it was pretty good.
0: You're okay with her?
1: Yeah. And I think, as I have said in my op-eds, guess what? Put an editorial board there. I'm a Democrat. I'm okay with that check. And Mark Thompson is an incredible executive, very forceful, has, I think, the perfect middle ground, and put the editorial board together,
0: right,
1: and let's move on. We have a lot of issues in this country.
0: Mm-hmm.
1: AI, Iran, inflation, deficit. I mean, there's a lot going on. And rightfully, we're talking about free press, but there's a lot of other issues. And this paramount is not going to be an issue about the free press, because there's going to be...
0: I don't know if you're right. I hope you're right.
1: I think I'm right.
0: And we'll come back and discuss
1: I would just say to you, you have John Stewart.
0: I don't know that you think John Stewart will stay there.
1: What I'm saying is John Stewart has been given the ability to have the conversation that he's having. As of last night, it was incredible. So David has not restricted that. So I think it's going to be fine.
0: I'm speaking with the talent executive, Ari Emanuel, whose new book is called Roll the Calls. We'll continue in just a moment. This is the New Yorker Radio Hour.
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0: This is the New Yorker Radio Hour. I'm David Remnick, and I've been speaking with Ari Emanuel. He's one of the most powerful people in entertainment. Emanuel runs WME, which was formed from the merger of William Morris and his own talent agency, Endeavor. He also controls TKO Group and many other businesses operating globally. Emanuel has also been a prominent Democratic donor, and he's outspoken on a number of issues, including some pretty blunt criticism of Benjamin Netanyahu. But as a businessman, he maintains relationships across the political spectrum. We'll continue our conversation now. Your politics, as I've always understood them over a long period of time, were pretty center Democrat, Clintonian, Obamian, that kind of thing. But your job sometimes is going to put you in a spot.
1: Right.
0: I assume. As of the end of 2025, Hassan Piker, the now well-known streamer, was represented by, I think, WME. Are you troubled by him one way or another?
1: It's like what I said to people that fight with me when I talk to the right, the Republicans, and have relations with Republicans. And I get in these arguments about kids that are trying to stop

0: lectures that they don't agree with coming to schools. I don't want to live in an echo chamber. I don't want to live in a cult. I want to live not in a cult, but in a society. And in a society, you have to have conversations. And they're not easy conversations. And right. they're not always with people that you agree with. They're a lot of times
1: For sure.
0: with people you don't. So he can have his opinion. If, as long as we're having a conversation mm-hmm. and not a screaming match, I'm okay with it. I don't agree
1: right.
0: with him on so many levels. What he said about 9/11 in the United States, mm-hmm. what he said about Jews, I do not agree. Mm-hmm. I'm willing, like at my dinner table with my parents, to get into the scuffle.
1: Well, would that extend to Robert Kraft? So Robert Kraft decided he could not countenance having Macklemore, the rapper, who had, in the midst of his performance, spoken out for Free Palestine. And he was kicked off Ed Sheeran's tour mm-hmm. And put Ed Sheeran in a position, you know the whole story. What do you think of Robert Kraft's actions there? If you're for that kind of free speech, is what I'm hearing, did Robert Kraft behave improperly in your view?
0: Here's what, Robert Kraft owns that stadium, right? And people like trying to piece it apart. Like
1: Nobody doubts his legal ability to do it. Do you think it was the right thing to do?
0: He has every right to do what he wants to do. You can make any decision you want as it relates to your stadium. That's Bob Kraft's decision, and I support Bob Kraft, and I don't think that has anything to do with the First Amendment. That has to do with Bob Kraft.
1: Now, you were involved at one point in business with Mohammed bin Salman.
0: Right.
1: Right? The de facto leader of Saudi Arabia. And the Saudi investors took a pretty big stake in Endeavor at that time, something like $400 million. Mm-hmm. And after Jamal Khashoggi, the journalist, was mm-hmm. murdered in 2018, he tried to return that money. How did that, I want to know how that went down. And also, what do you think of the rush, and not only Hollywood investors, but investors all over the United States, but a lot in Hollywood. Now, MBS seems the place to go. The Emirates, MBS, and so on.
0: I think there's a lot of investment coming out of the region, Qatar, Abu Dhabi, Saudi Arabia.
1: Right.
0: At the time, didn't want them on our cap table. We had been doing business with them as
1: sure.
0: still, at that time, representing our rights. We have an incredible relationship with them now. We do things like with the WWE at TKO.
1: Right.
0: You know, it's a global business. I think he's done incredible work on women's rights there, on not supporting extremist in the Muslim community. He has made a lot of progress, and there's a lot of gray. There's a lot of gray in the world, and I'm a global company. We have a lot of business.
1: So what I'm asking is, if MBS was awful in 2018 after the murder of Khashoggi, at what point did it become okay?
0: You know, I also have seen him change in what he's done.
1: Have you heard him be contrite about Khashoggi?
0: I've not heard him be contrite, but I have seen what he's done as it relates to
1: I'm not suggesting that the world is pure.
0: It's not even remotely.
1: Not even remotely.
0: And he has made strides in areas that I think are important. So there's shades of gray, and I'm willing to live in the shades of gray. I'm not willing, right? And I have changed to not live in the shades of gray.
1: How do you mean?
0: I mean, before, sometimes it was black and white for me. And you know, I'm older now, and I think people change.
1: But is that because money talks?
0: No. I just told you why I thought things have changed.
1: I was surprised that you befriended, and I don't know what your relationship is now, with Elon Musk, mm-hmm. who at one point, and talk about people changing, this was a guy whose general image out in the world was of tremendous innovation. But I would also argue that what happened during the Doge period and mm-hmm. his funding of Trump, and now his funding of the midterm elections, and most of all, the unbelievably heartless action about our global health program, in which people estimate that as many as 700,000 people are going to die as the result of what happened to our global health program. And that's there's no backseas to that. That's going to happen.
0: Are you sure that's going to happen? Do we have all the facts?
1: We absolutely do.
0: I haven't
1: and the
0: seen
1: reporting
0: those.
1: Reveals that.
0: I have not seen that.
1: What is it? Why do you? What, tell me about your relationship with Elon Musk and why he's still kosher to you.
0: Well, I think he's moved humanity forward in incredible ways. I think he's one of the greatest innovators of our time. I think what he has done cutting off the Russians and Starlink has been important for that war. There has been a ledger of pros and cons. I have not seen the facts that you talk about.
1: You didn't think Doge did a tremendous amount of damage?
0: I have not seen all the facts. Here's what I do think. Doge pointed to issues that I thought, as I said to you, there's a numerator and a denominator.
1: You're talking about waste.
0: Yeah, waste. Would I have gone about it with a chainsaw? I think when you talk to Elon and I have about that, he would admit that was not great. His politics is his politics. He and I discuss his politics. I disagree with him on a lot of his issues. As it relates to this specific issue, I don't have the facts. I just don't. Now, after this, I'll have a conversation with my brother Zeke. I'll have a conversation with my brother Ram and say, hey, is this true or not true? I'm not sure it's true.
1: I worry about your Elon relationship.
0: Really? I think it's fantastic. And I'm happy that he and I have a relationship. He and I argue. He and I agree on certain things. That's a healthy relationship.
1: He's not healthy.
0: You're wrong.
1: Tell me why.
0: Because I think the man is an incredible human being. I think what he's done for society on a net positive basis. And I can disagree.
1: Have you listened to him on Joe Rogan go on about conspiracy theories?
0: It's
1: frightening.
2: Information technology weapon to propagate what is essentially a mind virus to the rest of Earth. And the outcome of that mind virus is very clear if you walk around the streets of downtown San Francisco. It is the end of civilization.
0: I can argue with him because I disagree with a lot of conspiracy, but it's okay to disagree with people. Just don't be disagreeable.
1: Yeah, okay. But that goes for when you're arguing over tax policy or something. The yawning gap.
0: I disagree with you on the yawning gap. So you and I disagree
1: and we're discussing it.
0: Yeah.
1: That's fine.
0: And I don't think you should just
1: What's the breaking point?
0: I promise you, if you sat down with him,
1: right,
0: you would find him, one, intriguing, two, unbelievable, intellectual, and you would have a decent and an appropriate exchange of thoughts. And I think you would move him, and he would move you.
1: You think that I would move him?
0: I do. And I think he would move you,
1: too. Have you ever moved him?
0: Yeah.
1: On what?
0: It doesn't matter. It's a personal relationship. But I have moved him on things that he has said that I have disagreed with. And that's what you want. Do you want to live in a cult where you just say it's this way and not having the conversation?
1: That's not a question of a cult.
0: Of course it is. It's your statement like you can't move the man. You can have a proper conversation with him.
1: He's on your board?
0: No, he's not any longer. He was at the beginning.
1: Why is he no longer?
0: His life got complicated. My life got complicated. And he said, I got to get off because I'm just too busy. And I said, great, no problem.
1: Okay. Donald Trump was your client at one point.
0: Yes.
1: And you dropped him as soon as he won the 2016 election. Am I getting it right?
0: I didn't drop him. He was the president of the United States. I didn't represent the president.
1: Wait, quote from the book is, I've never dropped a client with such ease, and I tell him that I didn't vote for him.
0: Right. I mean, I didn't vote for him. He knows I'm a Democrat. He was a Democrat at one point.
1: Who the heck knows what he was? Yeah.
0: You know, he was a businessman. And so, actually, on the day he was elected, the president and I talked at 11:30-something that night that he was, am I your most important client? And I say to him, you can't make me any money anymore. And I have a very good relationship with the president. We talk.
1: What do you think of Trump as a politician? Do you think he's an authoritarian? Do you think he's a fascist?
0: I think he's an incredible politician. You can't argue that. One of the best as a politician. I don't agree with his politics as it relates to the press and all the other things. I think there's a lot of times that the president has very good ideas. I don't agree with a lot of the execution.
1: But that's mild language. You probably would have said that about any Republican president, that I don't agree with him. But you're not answering my question about, is he an authoritarian? Is he
0: I don't think he's an authoritarian.
1: You don't?
0: No. I think he uses a lot of these maneuvers to deflect on other issues going on.
1: It's estimated that he's enriched himself in this term.
0: Yeah.
1: And we're only not even through 2 years of it.
0: Yeah.
1: In excess of $2 billion.
0: Yeah. That's disappointing.
1: Disappointing is the
0: word. But it's also disappointing that Congress has not...
1: Congress is slavishly behind
0: MAGA. It's completely disappointing and completely wrong. There's no other word. That there hasn't been some look at what's going on. I do not agree, because if I did agree, I would have represented him and I could have made a lot of money. I don't agree with self-enrichment. My brother doesn't when he was, I don't agree with it. And I think it's wrong.
1: All right, what struck me about the book is, among other things, is that it was the portrait being painted was of someone filled with, imbued with ambition.
0: Yeah, I would say so.
1: Imbued with ambition and caused you to be a certain person. And then at a certain point, I don't know at what age, success is within grasp, although you're never quite over the, you know, you're never...
0: I'm not ever done with the ambition.
1: You're certainly never satisfied.
0: Yeah.
1: But there's a moment, you're married again.
0: Mm-hmm.
1: In other words, there's this weird thing that I'm reading about, and it's called A Happy Ari Emanuel.
0: If you ask me if I'm happy, I'm at times satisfied, at times happy. I really don't know what happiness is, except that I feel a lot of times fulfilled. I'm very ambitious. And
1: toward what? Ambition is to be what? To achieve what?
0: Well, it's no longer the ego trip, because that's not kind of...
1: But it was?
0: Oh, for sure. I mean, I thought about legacy and all this other crap and realizing through psychedelics and life and, right, that's just a bunch of horse. I mean, the most...
1: Psychedelics have helped you?
0: Oh, yeah.
1: What do you take?
0: MDMA.
1: Yeah.
0: 5-MeO. 5-MeO has helped me...
1: What is 5-MeO?
0: It would be called Toad. It's Toad medicine. It's a psychedelic.
1: Do you work as hard as you used to?
0: Oh, yeah. I just started a new company called Mari.
1: Right.
0: Right, which is in... I looked at the world and talking to Elon, and the only thing that he says a while ago when he started this that will survive is live sports, which we thought about way before anybody, you know, Mark Shapiro and Egan Durbin and myself. Mm-hmm. In sports, so we did UFC and WWE and all the things we do at TKO. And then we have bought a lot of live events. Mm-hmm. So there'll be live music and live events. And we have moved into live events with Mark Shapiro and I with this company called Mari, because the only thing that the opposite bet of AI is not data centers. The opposite bet is live, in my opinion, with advice from Elon and other smart people. And that's the space I'm in and roaring ahead. And I just... It's not done yet because it's through review, bought one of the largest theater, we're in the process of trying to acquire ATG, the largest theater chain in the world, and we have a big bet on live.
1: Ari Emanuel, thank you.
0: Thank you.
1: Ari Emanuel. If you want to watch this interview, you can find it and many others on the New Yorker's YouTube page. That's youtube.com/New Yorker. 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
1: This is the New Yorker Radio Hour. I'm David Remnick. Now, some authors publish a book every year or every couple of years, and then there are those who disappear, like cicadas, buried underground for a long period of time, cultivating the work, and then they prepare to reemerge. Min Jin Lee is one of those writers. Once a corporate lawyer, she quit her job and spent more than 10 years working on her debut novel, Free Food for Millionaires. And a decade went by before we read Pachinko, a historical epic and truly a phenomenon that was translated into some 35 languages. And now, after nearly another decade, we finally have a chance to read Min Jin Lee's third book, American Hagwon. It follows a Korean family as they move from Seoul to Sydney, Australia, to Southern California, all in pursuit of a better life and the best possible education for the kids. Min, tell me about arriving in the United States. I think you were 7 years old.
2: Mm-hmm.
1: What was your English like when you were 7 years old and you arrived
2: Zero.
1: Here?
2: Zero.
1: And you arrived where?
2: 50 years ago.
1: Yeah. Is it really?
2: Yeah, 50. Yeah, I'm 57.
1: And what do you remember of those years? What do you remember of those, that initial landing here, seeing America, hearing English rushing at you, and how quickly did you adapt?
2: Oh, I was so disappointed. I can tell you why. Because in Korea, my mother had this set of Grimm's fairy tales that she bought, and I read them as a kid, and I thought that America would be like Cinderella.
1: It's not, is it?
2: No. So I get off the plane, I'm kind of expecting ball gowns and castles and white horses and carriages, but it looks just like Seoul, except with not Korean people.
1: Yeah.
2: And I didn't even have the words, not English or Korean, to even just say I was misled. So that was really shocking.
1: How quickly did you also learn to speak English and to read English?
2: I think reading took me almost no time at all. But the speaking took me years. Not because I couldn't do it, but because I really couldn't talk to people. I've taken so many classes, David, to sit here with you.
1: Really? Why would speaking take so much longer than reading?
2: Well, I couldn't speak in Korea either, really. So,
1: how do you mean?
2: I couldn't talk. This is verifiable. I just really couldn't talk to anybody. I talked a little bit at home, but even then, not that much.
1: Were your parents worried about you?
2: I think so, but they had two others who were fine.
1: But did they consider you like a little kid genius too?
2: No, they thought I was slow. Because when I came to America in 1976 in Queens, in public school you had accelerated, normal, and slow.
1: Mm-hmm.
2: And I was in the slow class.
1: You were in the slow lane.
2: For 2 years. But both my sisters, we came at the same time. They're in the fast immediately.
1: Right.
2: So they tested immediately into the fast kids. And I was in the slow for 2 years. And then because I didn't talk in Korea or here, my parents just thought, well, you know, we don't expect that much from her.
1: How did you become you? In other words, how did you become the little girl who's not speaking very well, but reading in English pretty quickly and does well in school and eventually and starts marching through the achievement ladder?
2: Mm-hmm.
1: And you were a corporate lawyer for a couple of years.
2: Mm-hmm.
1: And then you throw it all away.
2: Yeah.
1: And you start making up stories.
2: Well, I quit being a lawyer in 95. So 2 years of practicing corporate law. And I quit because
1: you hated it? Or?
2: No. I really liked it. And also, I really love lawyers. That's not a popular opinion. But
1: I want to hear all
2: about
1: that.
2: I have so many friends who are lawyers.
1: Yeah.
2: Especially litigators are so fun to talk to.
1: Because?
2: Oh, well, I don't have to talk. I just have to ask questions. And they just have all these yarns because they're very extroverted and they like to argue. So in a way, they're very good at teaching you how to talk.
1: Mm-hmm.
2: So I was a really good grunt. And so like if you were my partner and I was your first year associate,
1: right.
2: I was the kid that you would just say, go to that basement and read all the boxes and give me a 10-page memo. And I'd be like, okay, David, like that was me.
1: So you're that second person at the table in all those movies.
2: Yes.
1: You could be making right now what my father used to call big money.
2: Big money.
1: Big money.
2: Stupid money.
1: And why did you decide, you know what, I'm going to make up a story for a living?
2: I knew that if I had worked that hard and unless I took And also, I didn't have therapy. I didn't know how to tell people, oh, by the way, I should take some time off.
1: But you quit. You just quit. Mm-hmm. It's not like you had a novel in the drawer.
2: No, I had no novel in the drawer.
1: So what was it like to quit, and then the next day you don't have that job, and then you're sitting at a desk, and it takes you quite a while to write that first book.
2: Only 12 years.
1: Yeah.
2: Yeah, only 12 years.
1: Free Food for Millionaires took 12 years. Mm-hmm. It's a terrific book, but that's a long time. How do you teach yourself to be a novelist?
2: You have to write bad novels.
1: How many did you write?
2: Two.
1: You wrote two complete bad novels, and you had this discipline to shelve them, or an agent told you, keep this in a drawer?
2: No, the first one, all of New York said, we will not be publishing this.
1: And what was that first novel that we'll never see?
2: Revival of the Senses. It was so pretentious. So Free Food for Millionaires became my first novel that I published, but it was the third novel that I wrote.
1: Unlike, I think, a lot of novelists, what's clear that goes into your books is a hell of a lot of research.
2: Oh, yeah.
1: I mean, that's not thick on the ground. Not a, you know, there's some research some people do where they'll read up on something. But the way I read you is it's clear that you've spent hundreds and hundreds of hours on reading, traveling, talking to other people. Tell me about that process.
2: I love research. And then after I do all the research, I love sitting and imagining it as to what the truth is. And I mean, you know, like when I do a lot of interviews, not everybody tells the truth. So then what I have to do is fact check them. And I do that in my own little way. So if I was with a plumber, let's say, for 2 days, and I've done stuff like that, and I follow the plumber and I try to figure out, well, what makes a person do this job and why is he so good at what he does? Mm-hmm. And then he might tell me stories. And then I might go and figure out where the school is where he became a plumber to see, is it true what he said about 3 years versus 2 years? And that level of research is great because the contradictions are where you find plot.
1: So how did the research work for this third book, American Hag One, you regard as a trilogy, a completed trilogy?
2: It is a completed trilogy, but I've actually decided to do a quartet of writing Diaspora. There's a novel that I've always wanted to write, so I'm going to write Marshall Plan, which is my fourth book.
1: But it's not a trilogy in the conventional sense that they're recurring characters and plot lines that pick up.
2: They're not related.
1: How do you regard it as a trilogy, soon to become a quartet?
2: It's related by the theme of Diaspora. Mm-hmm. So I'm obsessed with diaspora. I think it's a permanent condition. I think it's going to be only ongoing and increasing throughout the world. I think borders are disappearing. Mm-hmm. And also the thing that I think most Americans don't like to think about is the fact that actually we are having environmental diaspora within America now, where you don't have water, mm-hmm. right? Or you might have educational diaspora where you feel like I cannot get an education here. And obviously economic diaspora where these jobs don't exist anymore. Mm. And instead of thinking about you being that person, we have this idea that diaspora relates to these, you know, unwanted people who are just sort of scattered in the world. Mm-hmm. So I think that I have to write about diaspora. It's a Greek word from the Bible, mm-hmm. and it's about initially the Jewish people who were scattered and dispersed. And I think, and they were forcibly done so. Mm-hmm. What I find really interesting is that people keep thinking about these, you know, unwashed people coming and showing up somewhere, how terrifying that is. What I really want to question and upset the idea is to show how much, not only do they change, not only do you and I become assimilated, but actually, how do we assimilate others? Mm. I know that when I go somewhere, I am changing the molecules in the air in the way that I'm being changed.
1: Particularly when you're with non-Korean people.
2: Yes, it's my job to make everybody Korean, David.
1: I'm feeling it right now.
2: Good. I think Koreans are awesome. I want you to be Korean.
1: I'm halfway there. Now, just saying that, tell me what a hagwon is, because this is at the center of the novel. Mm-hmm. And it feels like a familiar institution almost.
2: Well, the first one in America is really invented by a Jewish American. Yeah. So a hagwon is a learning center. Yeah. It's where you pay money. And in Korea, it's called shadow education because it literally tracks most schools. But a hagwon in Korea could be for anything. Like you can have a piano hagwon. You can have a ballet hagwon. You can have a model UN hagwon. If you want to pass a civil service exam, you go to hagwon because they have all the exams there.
1: Right.
2: And in America, the hagwons that we would be familiar with is like Kaplan, Princeton Review, a Kumon, Those are very simple ones.
1: For SATs.
2: For SATs.
1: Yeah.
2: Or you can have Barbary for lawyers, and they'll have ones for MCATs. They have all the different hog ones in America.
1: And did you attend these as a kid?
2: I didn't attend the ones that are like Korean ones, mm-hmm. because there are Korean hog ones. My mother doesn't believe in them.
1: Really?
2: Yeah, she really is kind of puzzled by the fact that people go to them.
1: Why?
2: Well, she's a piano teacher. She was a piano teacher. And her attitude is, you can't make kids study.
1: You can't?
2: She's like, you cannot.
1: So there were such schools around in Queens, but you didn't partake?
2: No. Well, one, we didn't have money. And two, my mother doesn't believe in them.
1: Mm-hmm.
2: And her whole attitude is, if she doesn't figure this out, that's really her problem.
1: Really? That's pretty mean.
2: Not mean, but tough.
1: Yes.
2: It's kind of like this very... My mother's very... she's so funny because she's very laissez-faire.
1: Yeah?
2: One of her favorite expressions in Korean is... and I'll just translate it in English, which is, I guess she'll figure it out. And in some ways, it kind of like gives you an out of responsibility.
1: There's early in the novel, the mother puts an envelope filled with cash in her daughter's teacher's bag. The teacher makes it clear that he expects this money, if I remember correctly, right? It's a silent extortion that's treated as a common occurrence. Was that something you heard about in research? Is that kind of detail?
2: Well, actually,
1: kind of
2: happened
1: thing
2: to me.
1: Oh, I want to hear all about that.
2: So, as a kid, I got hit almost exactly like in chapter one.
1: Mm-hmm.
2: So, but it wasn't with the math mistake.
1: Mm-hmm.
2: My problem was that I finished my worksheet and I was sitting in the back because I'm really tall. And I was kind of wandering because I think I'm a little, there's something off about the way I learn. And I was a very dreamy kid. So I sat in the back and after I finished my worksheet, I thought I was done. And I kind of walked back and forth by myself. I was 6 years old. The teacher calls me up.
1: So you're in first grade or kindergarten?
2: I guess first grade. So the teacher calls me up and she says, like, hold out your hands. So I hold out my hands and I'm thinking I'm going to get something. Like a present. And then she does thwack and she hit my hands in front of everybody several times. And I was so stunned because...
1: This isn't a regular old school.
2: Yeah. Public school.
1: Wow.
2: Yeah. And then I didn't even tell my parents. And I was little. And also, because I didn't know how to talk, I didn't know what to do. But anyway, I didn't tell my parents. She calls my mother and says, your daughter has behavioral issues. But then my mother told me, I kid you not, when I was like 49, because this entire time I'm thinking this is my fault because I'm goofy. Mm. She tells me, no, she came to the house because she wanted money.
1: And she's whacking you for it.
2: Yeah.
1: Sounds like the mob.
2: Yeah.
1: Now, you've said that the opening line of Pachinko is your, I don't know, thesis statement
2: mm-hmm.
1: about so much.
2: All of my books.
1: And the line is, history has failed us, but no matter.
2: Mm-hmm.
1: What do you mean by that?
2: Oh, well, I think history has failed almost all ordinary people. We have no idea what happens to ordinary people. We have the history of rulers, mm-hmm. winners, and losers. But the average person and how they cope is something that we're just missing, that information. So unless you look for, like, war diaries or memoirs, mm-hmm. you're really not going to know what happened. And
1: do you feel that your project is to correct that in some way?
2: Yes, I think so. I mean, I want to, but also it can't be just telling the truth. It has to be really interesting. Like, it has to really make you want to keep turning the pages. That's very important.
1: The opening line of the new novel is, the rules of engagement have changed already. Tell me about that.
2: Yeah. Well, I think the reason why the modern person in advanced economies is feeling so horrible and anxious is because the rules of engagement have changed already. Not that they've changed.
1: Just explain what you mean.
2: Not that they'll keep changing, but they've already changed, which means that we're on the back foot. Like, clear example, AI.
1: Mm-hmm.
2: We did not see it coming. We actually don't know what's going to happen. And almost all of us are terrified. And we still have to get up in the morning, go to work, wonder if work will exist tomorrow, mm-hmm. and raise children. It's very hard because of rules of engagement, decency, truth-telling, all of it has changed already. And somehow we have to function, which goes back to my second thesis for mm-hmm. Pachinko, history has failed us. But no matter, a part of me is saying we have to be defiant.
1: I sometimes think about your novels, which I really adore, that there's a 19th century quality to what you're doing. In other words, there's this kind of, there's the research aspect mm-hmm. of it, which is kind of Dickensian.
2: Mm-hmm.
1: There's the raw storytelling, commodious bigness of these novels. These are not hyper, you know, slivers of novels about a, you know, hyper-intellectual. It's not Ben Lerner, which is an entirely different approach to the novel. And yet there's a big moral dimension mm-hmm. imputed in each of these novels. Am I reading you wrong in terms of your
2: intent?
1: No,
2: I mean, that's exactly what I want. I want to write social novels of the highest order. That's what I really want, because there are so many things that I'm upset about. But I have to get you to sit with me and be immersed for, I don't know, 15, 20 hours?
1: Mm-hmm.
2: I want to do social novels, and I want to argue against things. And I really believe that morality matters. I do. And it's so moving because you kind of think, why did you care about these Koreans in Japan? Mm. I mean, like, I didn't think anyone mm-hmm. was going to care about these Koreans in Japan,
1: right.
2: But I really do. But I didn't think that you were going to. And I think this is the power of storytelling. We can be that specific. But as long as the conflicts are based on the truths that we're trying to negotiate today, people want to know, how did you handle that?
1: You've mentioned a couple times your age. I, of course, have skipped over mine. But you come to a point in your life where you start making calculations about time and what's left that you want to do, what mm-hmm. you might be able to do, what's impossible to do, mm-hmm. what's unlikely, what's likely.
2: All the books I can't read.
1: It's about reading.
2: Yeah. All the books I can't read. All the languages I'll never speak. All the places I'll never get to go.
1: Mm.
2: All the people I can't meet.
1: How do you look at it? How do you look at your future as a writer?
2: I want to write Marshall Plan, which is my next novel. And if I finish these four books, these four novels, I feel like I will have spoken about diaspora.
1: Mm-hmm.
2: I will have spoken about Koreans. I will have made sure that I did as well as I could in terms of the accuracy of our humanity. It makes me crazy, absolutely crazy, how misunderstood Koreans are in the world.
1: Mm-hmm.
2: And I feel like...
1: particularly misunderstood.
2: Yeah. I mean, only recently have we had this sort of rise of soft power, which has been actually determined almost 60 years ago. It was a government decision to create Hallyu. That said, and then after I finish these four books, I want to write this memoir that I promised to write called Name Recognition. And then I'm going to go to Disneyland.
1: I'll meet you there.
2: Let's go. Magic Mountain.
1: Minjin Lee, thanks so much.
2: Thank you.
1: The novelist Minjin Lee. Her new book is American Hagwon, and you can read an excerpt at newyorker.com, and you can subscribe to The New Yorker there as well, newyorker.com. I'm David Remnick, and this is The New Yorker Radio Hour. Thanks for joining us.
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0: All
15: I'm Alzo Slade.
16: And I'm Peter Sagal. This was the week when the nation's journalists stood up to the president and refused to cover him. So he made a big announcement and nobody could hear what he was saying. Ironically, that bumped his approval rating up 5 points. We'll ask what made the journalist say no more, plus the legendary coach of Cornhuskers volleyball, John Cook, tells us why it's the greatest sport in the world. And Alzo Slade looks over the data explaining how NPR listeners have been dealing with stress.
15: Multicat ownership among the group rose a whopping 117%.
16: We'll ask who's really buying litter by the crate on our quiz coming up right after this hour's news.
17: Live from NPR News in Washington, I'm Janine Herbst. Iran says that only diplomacy can end the war with the U.S. and Israel. That's after President Trump rejected an Iranian proposal to reopen the Strait of Hormuz and stop the fighting, as NPR's Kat Lonsdorf reports.
18: In a post on social media, Iran's Foreign Minister Abbas Araghchi wrote that Iran was aware of President Trump's rejection and said that only, quote, negotiated solutions will end the conflict now. He also wrote that Iran is still waiting for an official U.S. response. Trump told a group of reporters on Saturday that the Iranian plan was not acceptable, but did not give further explanation. He suggested Iran wanted to make a deal because it's desperate and, quote, losing so badly. Iran made the proposal to reopen the Strait of Hormuz at the United Nations General Assembly in New York last week. The extended closure of the strait has caused major disruptions to the world's oil supply. Kat Lonsdorf, NPR News, Tel Aviv.
17: In the Northeast, one person is dead in a powerful and slow-moving nor'easter as it moves along the eastern seaboard. The New York Housing Authority says one of its employees was killed by a falling tree in Brooklyn. This as the storm pelted the Northeast with heavy rains and high winds that led to flooding and power outages. Ann Fitzsimmons owns a store on the Jersey Shore. She says the storm did a fair amount of damage.
19: We had a full moon, high tide. Some bad winds, nor'easter, and so we had a lot of water around the perimeter of the building.
17: High winds and tides along with heavy rains are possible, and they could cause flash flooding along the East Coast for the next few days. In New Jersey, the first and only debate between incumbent Republican Tom Kean Jr. and Democrat Rebecca Bennett is scheduled to take place tonight. Kean is the lawmaker whose four-month absence from the House went unexplained until he disclosed he was being treated for depression. They're running for the district that includes President Trump's Bedminster Golf Club. Kean's seeking a third term as Republicans work to keep their slim majority in the House. Investors on Wall Street are bracing for the latest report card on the labor market this week. They're also watching for the Federal Reserve's favorite inflation indicator. NPR's Rafael Nam has more.
20: After raising interest rates this month, policymakers need to decide whether to raise them again in order to bring down inflation. A key factor will be the labor market, which has been remarkably sturdy this year. If that trend continues when the latest numbers come out on Friday, it could give the Fed more room to raise interest rates again. After all, it's easier for households to absorb the impact of higher rates if people are employed. In the week ahead, we'll also get the Personal Consumption Expenditures Price Index, a key inflation gauge. Rafael Nam, NPR News.
17: You're listening to NPR News from Washington. Hurricane Polo, which at one point was one of the strongest storms ever recorded in the Pacific Basin, has weakened as it heads to northwest Mexico, where it's forecast to bring heavy rain and winds by tomorrow. From member station KJZZ, Nina Kravinsky has more.
21: Officials in the Mexican states of Baja California Sur and Sonora are watching conditions in the Pacific as Hurricane Polo nears landfall. The National Weather Service downgraded Polo, but warned it remains a powerful storm. Polo is predicted to make landfall in Mexico's Baja Peninsula on Monday as a less intense but still strong hurricane. The U.S. Embassy in Mexico warns travelers to be aware of flooding, mudslides, and road closures early in the week. For NPR News, I'm Nina Kravinsky in Hermosillo, Mexico.
17: Hurricane Nolo skirted Hawaii, but it could still cause flash flooding and dangerously strong winds. The National Hurricane Center says the storm is churning slowly south of the Big Island, and it's forecast to strengthen into a major hurricane late today into early tomorrow morning. Hurricane watches have been canceled, but forecasters say parts of the Big Island could see up to 20 inches of rain. The fat bear competition in Alaska is almost over as people vote on which iconic brown bear has gained the most weight ahead of the winter season. The bears in Katmai National Park and Reserve pack on the pounds ahead of that winter hibernation, which is key to survival. Gully, Walker, Backpack, and Becky are among the competitors this year, and the winner will be chosen this week. I'm Janine Herbst, and you're listening to NPR News from Washington.
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15: From NPR and WBEZ, Chicago, this is Wait, Wait, Don't Tell Me, the NPR News Quiz. I'm Alzo Slade, your judge and scorekeeper. And if it helps, you can picture me in a little referee uniform. Here's your host at the Orpheum Theater in Omaha, Nebraska, Peter Sagal.
23: Thank you all. Thank you, Omaha. Thank you. What a delight to be making our debut here at long last. Later on, we are going to be talking to the legendary former coach of the Nebraska Cornhuskers volleyball team, John Cook. His team once played in front of the largest crowd ever to see a women's sporting event, 92,000 people, and whose regular games, season after season, drew a crowd of 10,000 people. So when he walks out here in this sold-out 2,600-seat theater, we assume we'd be like, yeah, so where is everybody? Yeah. But first, we want you to compete in front of this crowd when you call in to play our games. The number is 1-888-WAIT-WAIT. That's 1-888-924-8924. Now let's welcome our first listener contestant. Hi, you're on Wait, Wait, Don't Tell Me.
24: Hi, Peter. This is John calling from Syracuse, New York.
23: Hey, John. How are things in Syracuse?
24: Not cold yet, but they will be.
23: I know. You get that every year in upstate New York. What do you do there?
24: I work as a legal aide in our local district attorney's office.
23: Oh, wow. My expectation would be that the district attorney in a place like Syracuse gets to deal with all kinds of raffish kind of criminals.
24: Oh, definitely, yeah.
23: Yeah.
24: Wide variety.
23: So what your job lacks in pay, it makes up in entertainment.
24: That, yes, it definitely does.
23: Well, let me introduce you to our panel, John. First up, it's a comedian out on tour who you can see this very weekend at the Laughing Tap in Milwaukee, Wisconsin. It's Dulce Sloan.
25: It's me! Hello, Jonathan.
23: Hello. Next up, a comedian who's on tour all fall with the next stop October 2nd and 3rd at the Comedy Fort in Fort Collins, Colorado. It's Josh Gondelman.
26: Hello. Thank you for having me.
23: And a contributor to CBS Sunday Morning and co-host of the new podcast, You Could Make This Beautiful, it's Faith Saley.
27: Hey, John.
24: That's Faith.
23: So, John, you're going to play Who's Alzo? This time, Alzo Slade, standing right here, is going to read you three quotations from this week's news. As you probably know, your job is to correctly identify or explain just two of them. Do that, you will win our prize. Any voice from our show you might choose for your voicemail. Are you ready to do this?
24: I'm ready to go.
23: Let's do it. Here's your first quote. It's from a CNN journalist.
28: Very happy to be getting back to work here.
23: That journalist said she was happy to get back to work where, after journalists from CNN, MSNBC, and Politico had been banned all week?
24: That would be the White House.
23: The White House, yes! The journalists were banned. Oh no, without White House press briefings, how will we hear how great the war in Iran is going? So, the president banned these three outlets. The networks immediately went to court, got an order letting them back in. But were they really happy about that? Getting banned from this White House must be like when a friend cancels plans and you have to pretend you're upset. Oh, shoot, I was really looking forward to hearing you yell next to a helicopter.
25: You think they were really sad, or is it one of them days, it was like a snow day as a kid?
23: Yeah.
25: They're just like, oh, no, I don't have to go cover the president talk. Oh, no. No,
3: totally, right? Because they must be such dedicated journalists because they were probably just forgetting what stale Big Mac smells like.
23: Yeah.
3: And they had to go back.
23: Now, I want to say that the judge's decision said that the White House pulled the passes without really explaining why, and you cannot do that. The Constitution forbids the government from being a dad who sends you to your room on the grounds, you know what you did.
25: So you're telling me that there are things that this president is doing that's not constitutional.
23: I'm sorry if I broke that to you suddenly.
3: That doesn't, no, I'm gonna still say, that doesn't sound right.
23: Doesn't sound right.
25: A president?
3: That's not the Donald Trump I know.
23: All right, John, your next quote is from a New York Times commenter.
28: It remains to be seen whether or not the force is with the museum.
23: What new museum opened in LA this week? Two mixed reviews.
24: Would that be George Lucas's Star Wars Museum?
23: Yes, the George Lucas Museum of Narrative Art finally opened in Los Angeles this week. I can't believe it's been open just 3 days and they've already had to rename it the Donald J. Trump and George Lucas Museum of Narrative Art. This new museum houses 40,000 pieces of George Lucas's personal collection of memorabilia and collectibles from pop culture. So the experience of visiting it is described as being just like when your nephew asks you to come see my room.
25: Wait a minute. Hold on. So y'all paying admission to his storage unit? Is that what
23: pretty
25: this
23: much,
25: is?
23: Yeah. Pretty much.
3: Star Wars / Storage Wars.
23: Yeah, exactly. It's a storage unit with a gift shop. There were tons of celebrities at the big opening. There was Oprah Winfrey and Nicolas Cage and Samuel L. Jackson. And the most exciting exhibit, though, has got to be Natalie Portman still in her original packaging.
3: I'm excited for like 25 years from now when George Lucas opens a way worse museum and is like, this is the museum I've always wanted to.
23: Exactly. And you have to see the bad museum first.
3: That's right.
23: All right, John, we have one more quote for you. Here it is.
28: Multi-cat ownership among the group rose a whopping 117% since 2018.
23: That was our number one news source, petfoodprocessing.net. Commenting on the trend of who becoming out and proud cat owners.
24: Oh, I'm gonna have to ask for a hint.
23: Well, it's not just crazy cat ladies anymore.
24: Oh. Can I get another hint?
23: I understand it's a new world and the binary is outdated, but in general, what is the opposite of ladies?
24: New cat men?
23: Yes, yes. Cat men! This week, the New York Times profiled the growing number of cat dads, and they use that term repeatedly as if there's nothing wrong with it. Cat dads are men who are happy to show pictures of their cats and brag about their cats to anyone who will listen, which is no one.
25: Yeah, wait a minute. Just pardon me. I don't like what we're doing here. Now here, I love a cat, but we're saying cat ladies, and then we're calling them cat dads.
4: Exactly.
25: No, we're giving them, they barely take care of human children. No.
23: All right, you object.
4: But the point is, when a woman has a cat, she's a childless cat lady.
25: Yes.
4: But when a man has a cat, he instantly becomes a parent,
25: no.
4: A cat dad.
23: You're right, I didn't see the injustice in this.
4: How does that work?
25: Not if injustice.
4: How about childless cat men?
25: Yeah, cat men. And he don't get no thing. It ain't da na na na na na na cat man. No. Huh, cat man.
23: Childless cat guy, is that
25: yes.
23: Make you happy?
3: Catman.
23: Catman, profiled by the Times, is a long-distance trucker who replaced his passenger seat in the cab with a cat tree so his two cats could accompany him on his routes.
25: Yes.
23: This is such a predicament for the hitchhikers. Would I rather get a ride with that cat guy or with a murderer?
25: Ain't nowhere to sit. The cat tree got shotgun.
23: That's
25: true. You can hop in the back with these salmon.
23: Now, these guys say the stigma around cat guys being, quote, less dateable is gone now, but this is true. They also all told the Times that they are absolutely still not putting cats in their dating profile pictures, because they are crazy cat guys, but they're not crazy.
5: Well, how are you going to put a cat in the picture when you've already holding up the fish?
23: Exactly. Well, the fish lures in the cat.
5: That's right.
23: Alzo, how did John do in our quiz?
28: John did great. He got 3 out of 3. Perfect score.
23: All right. Well done, John. Thank you so much for playing.

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1: 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Forecast cool and rainy in the south of the state this afternoon, including some scattered periods of heavy rain and wind, which may lead to travel disruptions. Then towards the north of the state, mostly cloudy with a chance of lighter scattered showers. Daytime highs around 60 degrees statewide. This evening, overnight lows from the low 50s in the north of the state to mid 50s toward the south. 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

0: on to our final game, Lightning Fill in the Blank. Each of our players will have 60 seconds in which to answer as many fill-in-the-blank questions as they can. Each correct answer is worth 2 points. Alzo, can you give us the scores?
1: Of course. Dulce and Faith are knotted up at 2, and Josh is in the lead with 3.
0: All right. Okay, we'll pick Dulce to go first. The clock will start when I begin your first question. Fill in the blank. On Thursday, dozens of UN delegates walked out in protest during a speech by Israeli Prime Minister blank.
2: Netanyahu.
0: Right. This week, Hurricane Polo briefly became a category blank storm.
2: 5.
0: Yes. Following predictions that it may end all human life, most Americans say they want more regulation of blank.
2: AI.
0: Right. This week, a British man attempting to throw a bag of drugs into a prison was repeatedly thwarted by blank.
2: The wind?
0: No, by the fact that he couldn't throw it high enough to get it over the wall. The estate of beloved singer blank accused her own nephew of extortion.
2: Dolly Parton!
0: Yes, on Thursday, coffee giant blank announced it was closing over 200 locations.
2: Starbucks!
0: Yes. Ooh. This week, New Hampshire's Concord Public Library suspended late fees for return books, so a man there blanked.
2: Fainted?
0: No, he returned a magazine that was 130 years overdue.
2: Did he check it out?
0: Yeah.
3: Nosferatu of Concord, New Hampshire.
0: The September 1894 issue of Century Illustrated Monthly Magazine.
2: Century Illustrated?
0: Yeah, that's the one with the centerfold of the fully dressed woman. could be checked out for 1 week, making the magazine approximately 48,000 days overdue for a fine of $12,000. But now it's been returned in the grace period, which is great news for that other patron who has had it on hold for 115 years. Alzo, how did Dulce do in our quiz?
1: She did all right. She got 5 right for 10 more points, total 12, and the lead.
0: All right, so. Faith, you're up next. Please fill in the blank. On Wednesday, Chinese leader blank arrived in the U.S. for a summit and a state dinner. Xi Jinping. On Monday, Paramount reached a settlement to clear the way for their merger with blank.
4: Warner Brothers.
0: Right. On Monday, a new flu shot developed using blank began its countrywide rollout.
4: DNA.
0: Close enough, mRNA. This week, movie star Taylor Lautner and his wife, Taylor Lautner, welcomed their new baby named blank.
4: Taylor Lautner.
0: No, named Lenny Taylor Lautner.
4: So close.
0: This week, food delivery app blank agreed to pay $131 million to underpaid New York employees.
4: DoorDash.
0: Right. Ahead of the VMAs on Sunday, pop superstar blank announced her new single.
4: Taylor Swift.
0: Right. This week, police in the UK sentenced a man to 9 months in prison after he was charged with driving while drunk and also driving while blank.
4: Underwater.
0: No, he was arrested for driving while drunk and also driving while blind. Police say they suspected the man was drunk when they saw him swerving between lanes on the highway, but after pulling him over, they also discovered that he was almost completely blind. They were like, sir, do you have any idea how fast you were going? And he's like, no, I was hoping you'd tell me.
3: You have to be so drunk to start driving when you're blind.
0: Yeah, I know. Also, how did Faith do in our quiz?
1: She also got 5 right for 10 more points, total of 12, and now she's tied for the lead with Dulce.
0: All right, so how many then? How many then does Josh need to win?
1: Josh, you need 5 to win, buddy.
3: Thank you.
0: All right.
1: You're welcome.
4: Do this.
0: Here we go, Josh. This is for the game. In a speech to the UN, the president of blank said he would never bow his head to Trump.
3: Canada?
0: No. No, although a good guess. Could have been a lot of people. Yeah. It was Iran in this case. On Monday, an issue with telecom lines led to thousands of blanks being canceled or delayed. Oh, hush now.
3: I guess I got to say it. Flights?
0: Yes. On Wednesday, NASA announced their next collaborative rocket launch with space company blank.
3: SpaceX?
0: Right. According to Bloomberg, people are turning to blank to help them quit vaping.
3: Smoking cigarettes.
0: Exactly right. On Wednesday, disgraced film producer blank was sentenced to another 15 years in prison.
3: Harvey Weinstein.
0: Right. On Tuesday, fast food giant blank announced it would be adding new high-protein items to its menu.
3: McDonald's?
0: Right. This week, a man in Florida was able to successfully avoid injury after he was attacked by a crab that was blank.
3: Wielding a knife.
0: Yes, exactly right.
2: It's true.
0: True. This man and his dog were both startled when a crab holding a knife came after them while they were out on a walk. Fortunately, the man was able to pick up the crab and move it away safely. Big mistake, though, because that crab is definitely coming back with a gun. Also, did Josh do well enough to win?
1: He absolutely did. 6 right, 12 more points, total of 15. Woo! Josh wins.
0: Bravo, Josh. In just a minute, we're going to ask our panelists to predict, after the George Lucas Museum for Narrative Art, what will be the next new museum to capture the nation's imagination. But first, let me tell you that support for NPR comes from NPR stations and Schwab, where investors have a range of choices to pursue investing goals, from self-directed investing to full-service wealth management, all in one place. 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Doug Berman, benevolent overlord. Philip Gotica writes our limericks. Our public address announcer is Paul Friedman. Our ops manager is Jasira Vardak. Thanks to the staff and crew here at the magnificent Orpheum Theater in downtown Omaha. B.J. Lederman composed our theme. Our program is produced by Jennifer Mills, Miles Dornbos, and Lillian King. Special thanks this week to Blythe Robertson, Janie Hoffman, and Dom Banas. Peter Gwynn is our corn husker. Emma Choi is our vibe curator. Technical directions from Lorna White, with special thanks this week to Travis Hagen. Our CFO is Colin Miller. Our production manager is Robert Newhouse. Our senior producer is Ian Chellog. The executive producer of Wait, Wait, Don't Tell Me is Mr. Michael Danforth. Now, panel, what will be the next new museum? Dulce Sloan.
5: The anti-museum, where they collect everything colonizers stole and gave them back to their countries of origin.
0: Whoa. Josh Gondelman.
3: The George R.R. Martin Museum, which will be incredibly popular, even if the final story remains unfinished.
0: And Faith Saley.
4: The Museum of Extinct Experiences, where you go to rewind videotapes, make phone calls to people you didn't text first, and sit in a Chrysler with the windows rolled up while your dad chain smokes.
1: And if any of that happens, panel, we'll ask you about it on Wait, Wait, Don't Tell
0: Thank
1: Me.
0: Thank you, Alzo Slade. Thanks also to Dulce Sloan, Josh Gondelman, and Faith Saley. Special thanks to Ian Vosberg, Sandy Carstens, and everyone at Nebraska Public Media. Thanks to our fabulous audience who came out to see us in Omaha. Thanks to all of you for listening wherever you might be. I'm Peter Sagal. We'll see you next week. This is NPR.
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16: Hey y'all, Sam Sanders here. Today on my show with KCRW, actor John Cho. He dives into the pressures of Asian American representation in Hollywood, how fatherhood changed the way he thinks about his craft, and why he thinks he's just now getting started.
17: I'm maybe just starting to become a good actor, and I kind of want to...
16: I'm going to push back and say you've been a good actor for a while.
17: Oh, thank you. I wasn't fishing for a compliment, but I just want to, like, go deeper.
16: Plus, conflict expert Priya Parker explains why conflict is so vital to healthy relationships and how we can all fight better.
18: These things have texture and context, but writ large, there's a large swath of conflict that is not only relevant, it is actually crucial to have a group undergo the change it needs to go through.
16: Yeah. All that after these headlines.
19: Live from NPR News in Washington, I'm Janine Herbst. Police in England say five people have been arrested near a UK airbase that's used by the US military for strikes on Iran. The men are being held on suspicion of a terrorist act that appears to involve three vans. The base, Fairfort, has been used by American bombers for strictly limited strikes against Iranian missile sites. That deal was agreed to under former Prime Minister Keir Starmer, who was opposed to the U.S. war in Iran. Police haven't released details on those arrested, but President Trump praised the arrest, saying, quote, "We had them under investigation," without giving more details. In New York, at least one person is dead in the powerful nor'easter that hit the area. Forecasters say the storm is slowly moving along the East Coast, with heavy rain and strong winds leading to flooding in New York City and New Jersey. Governor Mikey Sherrill says shore communities have been hit hard and that they're monitoring the damage closely.
20: Dozens of people have evacuated from their homes due to flooding, and dozens more were rescued from cars and flooded roadways.
19: Forecasters say flash flooding is still possible in places. The president's latest fight with the media continues after the White House blocked CNN, which was TV pool coverage, from riding with him on Air Force One yesterday as Trump headed to a college football game in Tennessee. A federal judge ordered the White House to temporarily restore access last week. And Piers Mara Liasson has more.
21: Why is fighting the press good for him, especially if it ends up getting him less coverage? Is that a good strategy for the midterms? It's the same question that arises when you wonder why the president has taken so many stands opposed to majority public opinion on issue after issue. On AI, the public wants regulation. He says we shouldn't have any. On data centers, the public's against them. He says the only people who are against data centers are people who want to be, quote, poor and backwards. He's for flock cameras. The public doesn't like them. And of course, he's for tariffs and the war in Iran, two very unpopular policies.
19: And Piers Mara Liasson reporting. Pope Leo told a massive crowd gathered at the Shrine of Lourdes that the Catholic Church has to confront deep wounds caused by clergy abuse. And Piers Eleanor Beardsley reports Leo is on a four-day visit to France.
22: Lourdes is a town in the foothills of the Pyrenees Mountains that attracts some 3 million pilgrims a year for its purported healing spring waters on the spot where a 19th century shepherd girl had apparitions of the Virgin Mary. The site is also connected to a recent scandal. The shrine's facade has a series of mosaics by a prominent religious artist accused of abusing 20 women. The story's tall mosaics have been covered for the Pope's visit. Leo has previously apologized for abuse scandals that have damaged the church's credibility. On a trip to Spain in June, he told bishops they must listen to survivors and offer reparations.
19: Eleanor Beardsley reporting. This is NPR News. Russian attacks across Ukraine overnight killed at least three people after Moscow rejected German calls to ease its escalation toward NATO. Russia's foreign minister, Sergei Lavrov, dismissed a meeting with his German counterpart at the UN General Assembly in New York last week, saying it lacked genuine dialogue. Tensions between Russia and Germany have worsened after a drone attack at Leipzig airport last month. Meanwhile, Moscow continues to target Ukraine with missiles and drones while Kyiv strikes Russian oil refineries. Moscow's war shows no sign of slowing, and both sides are blaming each other for ongoing hostilities. Voters in Switzerland said a resounding no to proposals to make their traditional neutrality more strict. As Imogene Folks reports, the size of the defeat reflects a growing realization that trying to ignore today's conflicts is neither morally nor strategically a good idea.
23: The result, 70% of those voting rejected the proposals, suggest most Swiss believe neutrality cannot ignore international law or reward aggression, and that to protect their own country, new alliances with European neighbours may be necessary. They also doubted the motivations of a key supporter of strict neutrality, right-wing political and business leader Christoph Blocher. His companies traded with apartheid South Africa and were trading with Russia until sanctions were imposed. For NPR News, I'm Imogen Folks in Bern.
19: And I'm Janine Herbst, and you're listening to NPR News from Washington.
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16: Hey, y'all, it's the Sam Sanders Show from KCRW, all about the things that entertain us. Thank you so much for listening this week, actor John Cho.
17: I'm maybe just starting to become a good actor, and I kind of want to...
16: I'm going to push back and say you've been a good actor for a while.
17: Well, thank you. I wasn't fishing for a compliment, but I just want to, like, go deeper.
16: But first, conflict, argument, fighting. My first guest wrote an entire book about how we need to do more of those things. Her name is Priya Parker, and the book is called The Art of Fighting. She draws a lot from pop culture to make her case. For instance, she claims that a really good example of a conflict ritual that works is one we see on TV all the time, the Real Housewives reunion episode.
3: Listen, you are not going to keep on talking about my character like you know what you're talking about. You're a...
16: Priya says a lot of the traits of those reunions mirror conflict practices that indigenous cultures have taken part in for thousands of years. I wanted to talk with Priya about why she thinks we need to fight more, why we don't fight enough, and how to fight well. One big way to start doing that is to look for what she calls healthy heat, a level of conflict between peace and war that healthy groups actually need to flourish. And Priya says pop culture can help with that. So let's just get to the chat. Enjoy.
4: Conflict is dangerous, and it's also relevant. And so throughout history, particularly in traditional communities, and when I say traditional, what I mean by that is they were a monolith. So you're born in the same plot of land, you pray to the same God, you avoid the same vegetables, like, and then you die in the same place. And so race neutral, cultural neutral, all over the world, there are traditional communities and have been. And most of these communities had very sophisticated ways to resolve internal disputes. In part because no one wants to go to war with itself. And so when across all of these different regions, and we started looking at examples of basically conflict rituals, they are different across different cultures, but they rhyme. And so these, traditionally someone would host these rituals, whether it's the rabbi or the imam or the shaman or the resident auntie, and we basically need a ritual to be able to hold the dangerous but relevant conversations. And they often were held near graveyards to remind the community of their ancestry and their lineage. There'd be certain songs or certain drums or certain beats that would only be taken out to signal that it was time for a court of unhappiness in Uganda or a Danuba dance in the Minyanka tribe. Like, but again, different tribes, but there's a specific sequence. They were all from the same culture. And so they would often, this is one of my favorite examples, is from the book, The Healing Drum, where in this Minyanka tribe in Western Africa, they would have multiple ways to kind of try to resolve a conflict within. And if all else fails, they bring out the drums. And I was like, what does that mean?
17: If all else fails,
4: you bring out the drums. And so a very specific beat would be brought out. The whole village would hear it. You would never play that song in any other context. And the entire community knew that dance. Knew that specific Danuba dance. And the book said, you know, everyone would gather in the village center. And this is my favorite sentence. They said, and they would act out an aggressive set of dance moves in order to release pent-up aggression without it turning into violence. Right? So these are deeply sophisticated rituals. And so I was reading about all of these, and I was fortunate. I had researchers for the first time for this book, and they were bringing all of these different examples through. And I started thinking, okay, in order to even explain to people what I'm talking about, mm-hmm. where do we have this in our modern life?
0: Yeah.
4: And somebody said, I don't actually watch them myself, but I've started to, The Real Housewives, yeah. not franchise, reunions. Mm-hmm. And so I started looking at these reunions. And are you familiar with them? Do you watch them?
0: Yeah.
4: Okay. So as you know, the housewives are contractually obligated to show mm-hmm. up to the reunion. Mm-hmm. They are basically massive clearing ceremonies where the purpose is to debrief the season yeah. and to get whatever you want off your...
0: they finally watched it too.
4: They finally watched it too, to get whatever you want off your chest, whether it's accuse or apologize or air out. It's a very specific set. It's not the set that they're normally on. Mm-hmm. It's a different place.
0: Yeah.
4: It's set up in a V formation.
0: So everyone
4: can see each other. The authority, in this case, Andy Cohen, is mm-hmm. at the center of the V. Mm-hmm. There is deep structure and process. They wear clothes they would never otherwise wear. So if you think about, like, you bring out the drums, there's only a very specific beat. Like, they come in and they are wearing tiaras and boas yes. and wands.
0: It's not what they wore during the show. It's fancier.
4: It is fancier. And so I interviewed the executive producers of The Real Housewives reunion, and I told them my theory. And they listened very deeply, and they're like, yes, that is what we were doing.
0: Wow.
4: This is a conflict ritual, and we wouldn't have the language for that. But they said, and I started explaining my theory, and they said, there is absolutely a pre-conflict resolution period. They call every housewife. A lot of them, she said, don't want to do it. They're dreading
0: really?
4: It. They have to rewatch the season. We practice what they're going to say, which again, happens wow. in these conflict rituals. And these things, even when it's designed for entertainment, yeah. there's this conflict aversion that shows up. We don't have these skills necessarily. Also, they've been in, a lot of the season is unhealthy heat,
0: mm-hmm.
4: right? So it's also inviting them to come into a different place. It's sort of, how do we actually have healthy heat together? And there's one other function of the final reunion the executive producers told me, which is to actually make a decision of who returns.
0: Oh.
4: So there's both form and function.
0: Player?
4: Yes. Like, is this, wow. does this actually work? Or is this actually the final season? And they don't make that, you're not like voted off the island publicly, but that is also
0: there's a
4: function to the ritual.
0: It is very interesting to think about the parallels between those reunion shows and these other communities throughout history that do a good job of conflict, because what's missing in a lot of people's everyday lives is the permanence of their communities.
4: Yes.
0: You write in the book that it is easier now than ever before to just go find a new community if you don't like that one.
4: Mm-hmm. To bounce rather than bother.
0: Yeah, and so you don't have a situation where you're born in the same place, stay in the same place, are raised around the same people and do the same thing until you die. You get to change your personality with a swipe and a profile switch.
4: Yeah, exactly.
0: And so if that is the way that you exist with others, it can be really easy to just constantly dance fast enough away from
4: yes.
0: conflict.
4: Yes.
0: It feels like we've been told that that is the best way to be, because
4: yes.
0: then we can avoid conflict.
4: Not my baggage, not my labor,
0: yes.
4: not my circus, not my monkey,
0: uh-huh.
4: right? And again, there's some conflict that actually should be avoided.
0: Yes.
4: So the first three chapters of the book is all discernment, and I have 12 reasons why you shouldn't face certain conflicts.
0: Okay.
4: So to be clear, some conflict should be avoided.
0: Yeah.
4: Some types of conflict, some relationships.
0: And some people.
4: And sometimes a conflict is not a rift, it's a death. Sometimes
0: wow.
4: a conflict, a rift is not something to face. It's information,
0: yeah.
4: right? And so there is a lot of, my invitation in The Art of Fighting is to develop discernment
0: mm-hmm.
4: and curiosity to see what is happening here.
0: Yeah.
4: What is it that I want here?
0: Yeah.
4: And given all of that, our conflict aversion is keeping us lonely.
0: Yeah.
4: Our conflict aversion is keeping our friendships and our communities more fragile than they could be. And part of this is I actually hate conflict. I really do. I am
0: yeah.
4: conflict averse. I'm a conflict
0: yeah.
4: averse conflict resolution facilitator. I'm not like, we should do conflict because it's important.
0: Mm-hmm.
4: I think we need conflict because actually when you move through it, you will have more deep, connected, vibrant yeah. relationships.
0: Yeah. All right. If you're just now joining me, I'm talking with author and conflict facilitator Priya Parker. Her new book is out right now. It's called The Art of Fighting, The Transformative Power of Conflict. You know, thinking about the housewives reunion as a model and a mode of building conflict in a constructive way around ritual, what is a way in which pop culture is teaching us all of the wrong things about fighting?
4: I mean, I think like the majority of pop culture is teaching us all the wrong things about fighting.
0: Yeah.
4: And I remember reading Jill Lepore's book, These Truths.
0: Okay.
4: She's a professor at Harvard and also a New Yorker writer. And she was the first, as I understand it, the first woman historian to kind of do the full 250-year sweep of American history.
1: Wow.
4: And one of the things that she wrote in that book that I underlined like 12 times, and she was looking at the last, 300 years of history, she said, Americans love two things. They love to be entertained, and they love to watch a fight.
1: We really do.
4: and she was saying this as like, where and how do we also make sure we build the democratic habit so that it doesn't just veer into those two things, mm-hmm. as a democracy. In modern life, I actually don't think we have a lot of examples of healthy heat. And I think one of the opportunities is to actually begin to look. I did this recently on my Substack group Life. Mm-hmm. I taught a webinar called Healthy Heat.
1: Yeah.
4: And I chose four examples from popular culture.
1: Okay.
4: And I had the group lifers decide whether or not it was healthy heat or unhealthy heat.
1: Mm.
4: So the first example I chose was Jerry Springer. Everyone said unhealthy, and I said, does anyone want to defend healthy? And one woman raised her hand and said, this sounds kind of bizarre, but I watched it on the couch growing up after school.
1: Yeah.
4: And I could see there was a lot of extremity. But I also, there was a part of me that was like, oh my gosh, other people have problems that I have.
1: Yes. And it's all
4: out there. And so again, I would say 98% unhealthy heat,
1: mm-hmm.
4: but sort of an element, right? That's like, well, you're getting it out there, but broadly unhealthy heat. The second example we looked at was the bear.
1: Oh, I would say...
4: It changes over the seasons.
1: After a while, I'm like, wrap it up, kids.
4: Yes, yes.
1: It's too much. Like, you can only yell at me for so long.
4: Yes.
1: Also, we're just changing the menu.
4: Yes.
1: It's risotto. Relax.
5: Am I okay? Am I okay? Are you motherfuckers okay?
4: That was unhealthy heat.
1: Very.
4: I look at, there's a scene in Ted Lasso.
1: Okay.
4: Season one, have you seen it?
1: Yes.
4: It's basically at the end of the season where the female owner.
1: Yes.
4: She basically comes and admits that the entire reason she hired him, mm-hmm. was to get back at her husband because she thought Ted Lasso would drive the team into the ground.
1: Mm-hmm.
4: And she admits it.
7: If you want to quit or call the press, I'll completely understand.
9: I forgive you.
7: You what? Why?
9: Divorce is hard. It doesn't matter if you're the one leaving or if you're the one who got left. It makes folks do crazy things.
1: That's healthy.
4: Healthy heat. And through that, through her confession, they become allies.
1: Yes.
4: Right? Yeah. But she in the final part of the book, I talk about whether or not you want to stay or whether you want to cut and run.
1: Yeah.
4: And when you want to stay, how do you actually do the work of change?
1: Mm-hmm.
4: And one of the most important parts of change is actually acknowledging what you did wrong.
1: Yes.
4: And learning how to actually articulate it. We're not even taught that as children. We're just at best, we're like, I'm sorry.
1: Yeah, then you just move on.
4: And then you just move on. And so it's like slowing all of that down. And then the final example was Encanto. Do you remember that?
1: Oh, yes.
4: Pixar?
1: Okay, yeah.
4: So what would you say? Healthy or unhealthy? Do you remember?
1: I love that movie.
4: Yeah, I love that movie too.
1: Good.
4: Yeah. So remember the song We Don't Talk About Bruno?
1: Yeah. That's so, unhealthy. You should talk about Bruno.
4: Yeah. Exactly. Ding, ding, ding, ding, ding.
1: Talk about Bruno. You're singing
4: no,
1: about
4: no,
1: Bruno.
4: No, exactly.
24: Why did I talk about Bruno?
4: So part of this is, I mean, what we just did right now, and thank you for humoring me, it's actually starting to first look at a concept that it feels new, healthy heat.
1: Mm-hmm.
4: Okay. So Priya's saying not all conflict is bad. We should pay attention to the tension.
1: Yes.
4: And then we actually need to start like discerning and arguing and distilling like what is healthy and what, mm-hmm. is not healthy and how do we decide? And so I define healthy heat as the ability to hold tension,
1: mm-hmm.
4: with care.
1: Yeah.
4: Long enough for it to reveal something new.
1: I like that.
4: And sometimes we don't agree about what that is. I mean, during these racial reckonings in 2020, one of the big arguments within a lot of these organizations was whether or not, like, tone policing,
1: mm-hmm.
4: right? And like calls for quote unquote civility.
1: Oh, yeah.
4: And so there are also arguments about what is healthy heat and what is unhealthy heat. And there are racial dynamics as to whether or not yelling or screaming or raising your voice is healthy or unhealthy.
1: Yeah.
4: So these things have texture and context, but writ large, there's a large swath of conflict that is not only relevant, it is actually crucial,
1: yeah.
4: to have a group undergo the change it needs to go through.
1: Yeah. I'm very interested in how this American dynamic of loving entertainment and loving a fight plays into the way that marital conflict is displayed on screen. I've seen The Invite now twice.
4: Oh, God, I love that movie. I was not expecting
1: me neither.
4: Any of that.
1: It was so good.
4: It was so good.
1: It was so good. And here was my beef with this movie when I think about it through this lens of conflict and warm heat and fighting the right way. They fought really well, and spoiler alert, and then they gave up.
4: I
1: thought they could figure it out.
4: Do you think they gave it up? I've heard an alternative interpretation to the ending.
1: Tell me more.
4: So I thought they gave up.

0: Totally.
1: And fix it.
0: Can we go a little further on the invite? Yeah. So part of what I thought was so interesting was one of my favorite moments in that movie was when they basically, when they're getting propositioned by like Penelope Cruz and Ed Norton.
2: Yes.
3: We find you very, very attractive.
4: Thank you.
3: We talk about you. I know.
0: And they like almost like can't believe their luck. And
1: I wouldn't believe it either.
0: He's like, me. I'm part of this
1: You're
0: also.
1: You're talking to me.
0: Me.
1: Yeah.
4: Just to be clear. You, her, and me.
3: Yes.
4: Me too.
3: Yes, also you.
4: Okay.
0: Olivia Wilde's character says to, I forget their names in their film, her husband.
1: Seth Rogen's character.
0: Will you just meet me like in the side room? And you see from the outside of the apartment building, it's the first time they're looking at each other and they're playful and they're like, can you believe it? And you see them from the outside and that's the moment where they're actually tapping back into their relational longing.
1: Yeah.
0: There's play there again. Yes. They're like, there's a secret between them that's these other people. Can you like, can you believe it? First moment where there's juice back between them.
1: Yeah. And brought on by the other people.
0: And it's play.
1: Yeah.
0: That part, they're like mischievous. They're like, can't believe their luck. And so much of what Esther Perel's work is about is the erotic as a reaching for life and aliveness.
1: Mm.
0: That's how she defines Eros.
1: I love that.
0: And so much of what I was so surprised to find in my research for The Art of Fighting is this like, this reach for not just connection, but like juice, life, play, fun.
1: Yes.
0: The groups, even the groups of friends who kind of can get through stuff together are the ones where they're like, there's so much good here. There's so much fun here.
1: Yes.
0: I have an example. I think it was actually cut from the book, but it was a group of friends who went through a kind of a reckoning internally, as all long-term friend groups actually do at some point.
1: Yeah.
0: And they were kind of bruised from it and like licking their wounds and kind of like, you know, we're good, but I just need a little time.
1: Mm-hmm.
0: And they all got invited to the same party by someone else and kind of showed up and it was a big dance party and none of them had to host it. It wasn't on anyone's terms. And the song Cotton Eye Joe came on and it was like their song from like 20 years ago.
1: Oh my goodness.
0: And they all raced to the dance floor and like start like, you know, jumping up and down in a circle, like all the ways they used to do. And they like looked at each other and remembered.
1: They love each other.
0: They love each other. Where did you come from? Where did you go?
1: This was a wonderful conversation. I love how you string so many threads together to make this really clear and pressing case that we need to embrace conflict with those that we care about even more and not run from it.
0: Thank you.
1: Message for this time. Thank you for it.
0: Thank you for having me. Yes. I love being in conversation with you. Thank
1: Likewise.
0: You for reading it so closely.
1: The book is out right now. It is called The Art of Fighting. Thank you, Priya.
0: Thank you for having me.
1: All right, time for a quick break. When we come back, actor John Cho breaks down his new role, playing a villainous Southern preacher. Stick around.
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5: 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Forecast cool and rainy in the south of the state this afternoon, including scattered periods of heavy rain and wind, which may lead to travel disruptions. Then out towards the north of the state, mostly cloudy with a chance of lighter scattered showers. Daytime highs around 60 degrees statewide today. Overnight lows this evening from the low 50s in the north of the state to the mid 50s toward the south, going into Monday morning. Thank you for staying tuned in to NHPR News from New Hampshire and NPR.
1: Hey y'all, Sam Sanders here. Welcome back to my show. Let's get into my conversation with actor John Cho. You know him from the Harold and Kumar films, the Star Trek reboot,

0: indie films like Columbus and Searching, a short-lived sitcom called Selfie that I loved. But in his new movie called Your Mother, Your Mother, Your Mother, John Cho is kind of doing the last thing you would expect John Cho to do. For starters, this movie is kind of unlike anything I've seen in a while. It's an action movie, a fight flick, in which just about all of the characters are very religious, devout even, which I don't see too often.
1: You take her from me, and you expect me to bow down to you? I thought I was your sword. Now I have to feel her shoes. I'm breaking.
0: And then John Cho's character, Pastor Juan, he leans into the villain role in some really amazing ways. It's got John Cho with a southern accent singing evangelical Christian songs while holding a semi-automatic weapon and wearing a cowboy hat and a gold grill.
2: I baptize you in the name of the Father, the Son, and the Holy Spirit. Amen.
0: Talk with John about this movie and this role, and that led to a bigger conversation about representation. For years, John Cho has been the face of this larger conversation about Asian Americans in Hollywood. There have even been entire representation campaigns online built around John. Some of you might recall the hashtag starring John Cho movement from like a decade ago. John knows that that exists, but he told me he tries to never let that get in the way. I love this chat. It is about spirituality and how fatherhood changed him and how John Cho's North Star is more about connection than symbolizing any one thing. All right, let's get into it. I want to talk about the role and the movie and your character, but I guess we got to set up first what this movie is for listeners and viewers. It is so unlike anything I've seen in a long time. It is a religious shoot 'em up thriller in which you play an evangelical hardcore Christian whose church uses guns to get their point across. Mm-hmm. And you, in this movie, are, it's so unique and specific. You are this Asian American man, but also very Southern and also very Christian. And also you were in a cowboy hat, and also you've got a semiotic, this big AK something in your arm while you're singing praise songs, and you got a grill.
3: Yeah.
0: It's so out there. I want you to talk more about what you look to, what you draw from, what you think of when you're trying to create that character, because I'm guessing you'd never seen that before either.
3: No. First of all, it was a collaboration with Bassam Tariq, the writer-director, and Mahershala Ali, the star of the film. And I didn't know where it was going to go. Yeah. Frankly, I didn't know whether I could do it. I didn't know whether I was the right person for the job.
0: Huh.
3: And we just got in a room and started talking. And the first thing we started talking about was, where I wanted to start was, we can't make fun of this person. We can't I can't villainize him.
0: Mm-hmm.
3: And I also didn't want to play him as a swindler or a crook.
0: Yeah.
3: That I thought if we can start.
0: He was idealistic. He believed in this.
3: That's
0: stuff.
3: Right. If he's coming from a real, authentic, faithful place, then I think maybe I can do something with it.
0: Yeah.
3: And Bassam grew up in Houston. I spent my elementary school years in Houston, and so he started talking about people that he had met, and he started talking about, these are all Asian American people that he had met that were not people represented in cinema.
0: Exactly.
3: Right? So
0: like Asians in Houston with a Southern accent.
3: Right. Yeah. Jewelers and rappers and pulling these influences in. And as long as we could grab something authentic, I felt like, okay, let's pull it in.
0: Mm-hmm.
3: And I still didn't know whether it was gonna work until I saw the movie, but
0: wait, you didn't know it was gonna work until you saw the movie?
3: Yeah. I was like, did we do this? Did I do this? And it really does make sense somehow.
0: It does. What's your character's name? I want to just set him up.
3: Pastor Hwan Yoon. Yeah.
0: And he is, let's build this for folks. He is a war veteran.
3: Yes.
0: Who is now a hardcore devout Christian.
3: Yes.
0: And his church doesn't just preach the word. They're like on this mission against porn and exploitation and sexual exploitation. And as part of that work, this church led by your character, they're armed.
3: That's right.
0: And they, I want to get this right, they will go to places that are doing things that they deem unclean and take them over. And right. So over the course of the movie, they're taking over strip clubs.
3: Yeah.
0: It's crazy.
3: Yeah. So he, Pastor Hwan, is on a mission to eradicate sex trafficking. And in this particular instance, he thinks that the strip club is a front for sex trafficking. And so he...
0: And that porn also is.
3: Porn also is.
4: So that's how this crusade on porn began?
5: Porn is... It's killing our men. And it's destroying our women.
3: So he has taken over the strip club violently and converted it into a church.
0: Let's stop right there. It's so wild. So, like, when I first saw it happen, I was like, what am I watching? Because they're in a strip club, like a Houston strip club, and then you hear you and the church singing this Christian music, and then they pan around, and you realize y'all are having church service around the stripper pole in the strip club.
3: Yeah.
0: That's wild. When you read that script, were you like, what the hell is this?
3: Yes, when I read the script... I kind of got about to the third scene and said, I'm in. Because, you know, you're kind of coming in thinking, am I going to participate?
0: Mm-hmm.
3: And the first scene is Mahershala using blades.
0: Yeah.
3: Is in a battle with someone.
0: In a public restroom.
3: In a public restroom. So I'm like, okay, that's interesting.
0: That's the start.
3: Then he gets a phone call, his wife has passed. And then we get into this sequence where he now has to find breast milk for his daughter. And at that point, I was in. Why? This combination of this action movie with Mahershala, who I cannot tell you how much of an admirer I was, and thinking, okay, him doing this, this is a great idea. And then for me, combining that with faith and this man looking for breast milk, which immediately brought me back to when my first kid was born.
0: Mm-hmm.
3: And my wife decided she wanted to nurse, use breast milk. And that became the only thing that we did in our house for a certain amount of time was trying to facilitate
0: milk
3: production.
0: Yeah.
3: And the stress, the household stress, I was immediately transported to that time, and I thought, this disparate combination, I'm in, let's go.
0: Yeah.
3: And then I got to my character and then went, oh my God, can I do this? You know, my father was a pastor, and I was a little bit afraid of going to that place, but it was such a stark contrast,
0: Stark contrast, how so?
3: Well, you know, we didn't have guns in our church.
0: Or grills, I'm guessing.
3: I guess I didn't want anyone to mistake this as any kind of comment on Christianity or Christians. I don't think it is, and I can attest to that from the inside. And what we were doing was trying to set up two opposing characters. Mahershala Latif's character and mine, who were both struggling with how, as really imperfect, flawed human beings, how do you reach for the divine? Yeah. And how can you try and emulate the perfect? And because we're just mortals, sometimes... moment to moment, sometimes those things are going to be right. Sometimes you're going to be really wrong. And to some extent, both those characters are right and wrong as they try and reach towards the perfect, you know?
0: While also each being mercenaries in their own right.
3: They are both murderers. We'll start there.
0: All right, if you're just not joining me, I'm talking with actor John Cho. In his latest role, he plays a villainous Southern pastor in the new action thriller movie called Your Mother, Your Mother, Your Mother.
6: This is not spoiling it. Your character kind of ends up locked in battle with Mahershala's character, and they're both killers, and yet they're both very religious. And so there are moments in this film where we see Mahershala's character, who is devoutly Muslim, take time from killing to go bow and pray. Yeah. There are moments where we see your character singing songs to Jesus while holding a weapon.
3: Yeah.
6: It really made me think that one of the points the film wanted me to hold on to when it was done was that, you know, Christians can be great people and bad people too. Muslims can be great people and bad people too. And just because you're religious doesn't mean you're doing good in the world. It means you're religious.
3: Yeah, the key word is people. And, you know, a part of my interest also, I think, in the movie was to spend time thinking about the journey of a person whose early life probably closely resembled mine, and thinking, okay, well, this person is here at a place that's, you know, probably distant, very distant from my own kind of locus in life, you know, and I would think the challenge with this, or rather the way we approached it for me was, what if that were me? I am Korean. I did immigrate to Houston at a young age, and we did go to church. Well, okay, we're the same here. Mm-hmm. How does he get from there to where he is? And I kind of wanted to walk in those steps. For some reason, it was important to me to understand the world I'm living in right now.
6: Yeah. What kind of church kid were you?
3: What kind of church kid was that? You know, I think I was an obedient one. And
6: pastor's kid, you had to be.
3: I was a pastor's kid, and you go in and participate and do your thing. I'll tell you, I think the great lesson I learned from church is, and from time to time I get asked life advice by young kids, you know, if they're graduating from college or something. And I never have a great answer. I don't feel wise. Mm-hmm. But I thought of something recently. I said, if I had to give a piece of advice to a person starting their career, it would be church related. I go, I remember exiting church, and sometimes there's like a potluck. Mm-hmm. And I remember the women going into the kitchen, getting everything together, and the men would stand around and sip coffee. And I said, in life, don't be the person that sits around sipping coffee, waiting to be served. Get in the kitchen and start bringing things out and helping people. And I saw that and went, I think that's my only real piece of advice for people.
6: That's good advice.
3: Is go in the back and start pitching in.
0: All right, time now for a break. When we come back, actor John Cho gets very real about the pressures of Asian American representation in Hollywood. Stay with us.
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0: Hey, y'all, it's the Sam Sanders Show. Let's get back to my conversation with actor John Cho. We've been talking about his new movie called Your Mother, Your Mother, Your Mother. It's a hitman action thriller set in Houston, Texas, where John plays a villainous Southern preacher opposite Mahershala Ali. We've been talking about that movie and about the realities of Asian American representation in Hollywood. For many years, John Cho was one of a very small handful of young Asian actors working in the biz. He told me all about how he thinks about his experience now, while that conversation about representation is still ongoing. All right, let's get back into it. You know, I think this movie, in many ways, it is what you want in a shoot 'em up, chase 'em kind of movie. They're going around. I got to get him. He has to get me, and I'm going to get you. But in so many other ways, it is new and inventive. Like, you're laying a layer of Christian and Muslim belief on top of it. You're laying a layer of parenthood on top of it. You know, as much as there is a need to get the people that need to be got, there's also this, as you have highlighted, need to literally keep the baby alive the whole time, too.
3: Yeah.
0: It's pretty remarkable that all of those threads work together that way.
3: Yeah.
0: I wonder, for you, outside of your role in the movie, which I think is phenomenal, what did you like the most about this very specific and distinct and unique script that was doing a lot at the same time?
3: Well, I'll say that eventually when I saw the film, I understood it to be a piece about a coming-of-age story for two characters, for this father, who's obviously old because he's a father, but had to become a present father. Yeah. He's coming of age that way.
0: Yes.
3: And a daughter, played by Adia, who then has to come of age, become a woman in a way that maybe she's not prepared for. And that really spoke to me, I guess, you know, in my own life, I feel like my family has prompted me to grow up, finish the job of growing up, and has kind of tugged on the rope for me, pulled that rope in for me. You know, I guess when I was younger, I would have thought I was going to take care of people, and it feels so much more the reverse, that I feel taken care of. And so that confusion in these, in caretaking roles, was the biggest thing that I got from the movie.
0: Yeah.
3: Yeah.
0: You know, you said something in your answer just now, how your family and having a family made you finish the job of growing up. I love that phrase. And I want you to, if you can, get a little more specific about that. What was one of the finishing the jobs of growing up you had to do?
3: Oh man. Something that I was thinking about today, and forgive me if I'm fumbling here, but, you know, this is almost a selfish thing to really see myself as a caretaker and breadwinner and all of that. Is a little bit self-valorizing. My family has, or my wife and kids, have challenged me to be comfortable with a certain amount of vulnerability in life that I resist, because my self-conception is that I must be strong for them. But they're not the ones requiring that of me. I'm the one that's requiring that of me.
0: They just want you around.
6: They're like, be here, be present. Yeah. It's less only be around in this way. So just be around.
3: I guess what I'm getting at ultimately is the job I've assigned for them is one I've assigned myself that they didn't ask me to do. So that's been kind of important for me, I would say, yeah.
6: What the job you assigned for them? What was that job?
3: The job I assigned for them, I think, was to need me to be strong, so that I could fulfill that role. But it's not one that anyone asked me to do. What they've asked me to do is to be there and love them, and you know, I sometimes confuse that with providing for them, and they're not the same thing.
6: Yeah, you seem very zen about this whole parenthood family thing. How'd you get there?
3: Sam, no,
6: you seem to have it figured out.
3: I'm trying. Every day is every day is training day.
6: Every day is training day.
3: Every day is training day, man.
6: I love that. Yeah. So I mean, I guess it's safe to say that becoming a father and a family man made you a different kind of actor?
3: Oh, I think so, yeah. Not to be morbid about it, but like, once you have a family, you have this vulnerable spot, that, you know, this huge, that people can hurt you with, and that's the bad side of it, you know. And so that you initially, I felt very, very vulnerable, like, but that vulnerability turned into a good thing, I think, and over the years, I think maybe this isn't the right verb, but I've kind of profited off of that vulnerability, you know, or I have gained from that vulnerability. Mm-hmm. It, instead of taking away from me, I feel fuller.
6: Yeah,
3: being more vulnerable. And I do think that helps being an actor, you know.
6: Oh, totally.
3: But I love movies. And so I want to be good in movies, but it isn't the most important thing in the world.
6: Yeah.
3: And I think that I did think it was the most important thing in the world, but it actually isn't. Mm-hmm. So knowing that can be a kind of release.
6: Yeah. And probably make you a more free and just embodied person on a set. When you let go of all that pressure.
3: Yeah, and I think of it now more as an opportunity to connect with people and develop, what am I trying to say? Cooperate with other human beings in a really meaningful way. There's something Mahershala did that I told him that was very impactful to me, you know, because... he looms so big in my mind. I'm such an admirer. And sometimes that can be bad for me. I'm like, I get nervous and want to do well for the movie and for him. And I think our first rehearsal we met and he said, John, how are you? Really?
6: Oh.
3: He just added this comma, really.
6: And like, imagine Mahershala Ali saying that to your face. Like, I don't know. Tell me. Wow.
3: And
6: how did you react?
3: I took that as my cue to actually tell him how I was.
6: Yeah.
3: And I did. And we started talking about our lives, our families, our faiths. And then we started rehearsing.
6: Yeah.
3: And... we were connected in a way that we wouldn't have been if we had just come in, gotten a cup of coffee and started going in on it.
6: Yeah.
3: And now I know, oh, he was, I think, doing that purposefully to set the stage, let's clear a path here between two human beings and then start working it. So I think that was a lesson for me. Let's grow that for the sake of telling this story. But in my own personal life now, I think that's what I seek through what the gift I have is that my job is one that allows me to make great connections with people, deep emotional connections with people, even though that can be very temporal, you know? And, but it feels just like the real thing.
6: Yeah.
3: You know?
6: Yeah.
3: So that's what I get from it now.
0: Hey, if you're just not joining me, I'm here with actor John Cho. You might know John from projects like the Harold and Kumar films, the Star Trek reboot, and his new action thriller, Your Mother, Your Mother, Your Mother.
6: And when I think of this role that you play, it's a villain unlike any you've played before, and honestly, a villain unlike any I've seen on a movie screen before. So I'm guessing, whether you knew it or not when you got it, that it was a dream role. Are there any other types of dream roles that you would love to pull off before you, you know, put your hat down?
3: You know, there was years ago, there was a young guy, Will Yu, who started this online thing called Starring John Cho. And it was a hashtag where he put my face in different kinds of movie posters. And
6: so we got to just pause and say, not every actor gets that treatment. You have a following that is really in love with you and your work and what you represent, which is pretty cool.
3: Oh, thanks.
6: Yeah.
3: I don't take that for granted, by the way. That was a cool moment that happened, even though it was happening over there and I was observing it.
6: Mm-hmm.
3: But like, I guess the point for me, the reason I brought it up was like, I used to think probably in a similar way, like I want to be in this kind of movie and I want to play this kind of guy. And in some ways I realized I was like the worst person to probably ask that question. I kind of want to see what happens. And because this role in Your Mother, Your Mother, Your Mother, if you had asked me that a few years ago, I couldn't have imagined it. I couldn't have. There's no way to cite this.
6: Yeah, it's the first of its kind.
3: So I want to be surprised like that again. And the only thing I can say is I just want to keep going. And I just feel like I'm maybe just starting to become a good actor. And
6: I'm going to push back and say you've been a good actor for a while.
3: Thank you. I wasn't fishing for a compliment, but I just want to like go deeper and go wider and have deeper connections with people when I work. So I'm sorry I don't have a good answer for that.
6: No, this is a good answer. This is a very good answer. I'm wondering when you say that, you want to, you know, go deeper, do more, go bigger, go there. Does the burden of representation, if you feel that at all, does it get in the way of that? I mean, just you talking now about this campaign starring John Cho, that was very much a riff on Asian American representation on screen, of which you have become, whether you wanted to or not, one of the symbols of that for a while now. Does that, do you ever feel a duty or a pressure from that when you think about roles to take?
3: You know what? I think I did feel it when I was younger, but you know what I feel like now is it's my duty to feel unburdened, to feel it's my job to the best of my ability to behave in a way where I'm not burdened and to act like the barriers aren't there. And they're there.
6: Yeah.
3: But it's my job to imagine that they're not there and to imagine as best I can. And that's the way to enter any characterization is to free myself of those burdens. And I'm going to try that moving forward to the best of my ability. Sometimes it can be hard, but I realize I'm privileged to do it, and yeah.
0: I like that. It's a lovely way to close, and I just feel like anyone watching who was writing anything, this guy can do anything. Once you see your mother, I just hope everyone sees this and says, yeah, let's put this guy in everything. Anything, everything. I mean, it's like the way you just embodied this character I'd never seen before and made it feel so familiar. That was remarkable. I really admire it.
3: Thanks, Sam.
0: So
3: thanks for having me. I'm a fan of yourself and what you do. So that's very meaningful to me.
0: I love this. Go see your mother, or we'll get you. Thank you, John.
3: Thank you.
0: Appreciate you.
3: All right.
0: Yes. Thanks again to my guest, John Cho. His new movie, Your Mother, Your Mother, Your Mother, is in theaters right now. And thank you so much for listening to my show today. It is a co-production between Sam Sanders Productions and KCRW. We are distributed nationally by PRX. Our showrunner is Tyler Green. Our senior producer is Bennett Purser. Our podcast producer is Andrea Bautista. Our technical director is Phil Richards. Alicia Baitoub composed our theme music. And together, Arnie Seipel and I executive produce this show. 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All right, till next time, be good to yourselves.
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8: In Albuquerque, New Mexico, right behind a megachurch and a huge parking lot, there is a pool of dirty water. It's something called a flood control baffle, basically a big strainer that keeps trash from reaching the nearby Rio Grande.
22: Oh, there's like an animal that's covered in green gunk.
23: I think that's a bullfrog. He's huge.
8: Our producer, Marina Hanke, was there at sunrise with the environmental journalist, Laura Paskus.
22: Okay, I'm going to go walk over to the frog. What do we have there?
23: I think that's the snapping turtle.
8: This is not exactly a typical place to go hunting for wildlife. The water in the pool is covered with a thick mat of duckweed. There's chunks of styrofoam floating on the surface, a few dozen soda bottles. If you were a bullfrog or a snapping turtle, why stop here when the Rio Grande is just a few minutes away? But Laura's taken Marina here for a reason. The Rio Grande in Albuquerque is dry.
23: This water in front of us is the only water for wildlife, probably within about 5 to 7 miles.
8: I'm Nate Hedgey, and this is Outside In, a show where curiosity and the natural world collide. What happens when the river that runs right through town stops running? That's what's played out in Albuquerque, New Mexico this past summer. Marino went there to talk with locals about how it feels to watch a landscape you know change.
1: I think Mother Earth is sending us a message. Take care of me or I won't take care of you.
8: And the many contradictions of life in the desert.
2: Just let people live now and let them fish if they can find the water.
8: Stick around.
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4: This is Outside In, a show where curiosity and the natural world collide. I'm Marina Hinke. Laura Paskus has been coming to walk along Albuquerque's Rio Grande for almost 20 years. She's been an environmental journalist even longer. She's also somebody that just very genuinely loves to be outside. That type of naturalist who can't help but interrupt herself when she sees something cool.
11: Nope. Sorry.
24: I thought it was a porcupine print.
11: Sorry.
4: No, they're just realizing I talked about. On this morning in August, Laura has offered to walk me to the Rio Grande. But before we get going, we linger a bit at this dirty oasis that is the flood baffle. 5 or 6 hummingbirds dart along the water surface. I notice they're one of the few birds around.
23: Normally, this bosque would be full of warblers and tanagers, bluebirds, yellow-breasted chats, like this really noisy bunch of summer birds. Anyway, I'll stand here all day looking for snapping turtles, so sorry, we'll get going.
4: Laura affectionately calls this route one of her nerd walks. She's gotten to know the wildlife here intimately, not just as a habitat, but almost like a little neighborhood. There's the blonde porcupine that hangs out in one grove of cottonwoods, or the family of coyotes she sees year after year. One time,
23: it was like late spring, early summer a few years ago, there was water in the river, and there were 3 coyotes, like young little ones, who had swam across the river and were pulling themselves up onto the bank of that island in front of us. And they were all like scrawny and awkward and like shaking off and like falling over as they were shaking off. It was like one of those things that you just can't believe that you live in this giant desert city and at lunchtime you get to come down to this beautiful river and see like crazy little coyotes living their best life.
4: This is the allure of what people call the bosque, the Spanish word for forest, but in Albuquerque, what refers to the cottonwood groves that line the Rio Grande. The bosque feels a bit like a secret garden that everybody in the city has a key to. Since it runs on both sides of the river's banks, it's long and skinny. There's no official entrance. Over the years I've spent visiting Albuquerque, I've made plans with so many people to meet at the bosque, only to get texted a random GPS point for a parking lot or dead-end street. Once you're there, it feels wild and untamed. At any turn on the trail, you're just as likely to run into a person on horseback as a group of sandhill cranes taking off across the river. Not today, though.
23: So this is an area that there would be beaver activity in this drain that's dry. We would probably see porcupines. There's that Cooper's hawk's nest.
4: Oh, wow,
23: I think has been abandoned. It's pretty lonely out here these days. But maybe we'll see something today.
4: As we approach the Rio Grande, I notice the cottonwood leaves are brittle and yellow, so dried out that even though we'll get to almost 100 degrees today, it looks like early winter. And then Laura points me towards the path that will take us to the riverbank.
23: And I'll let you go first.
4: Okay, great. Disc cut right here?
23: Yep.
4: Okay. Oh, man. Wow.
23: It sucks.
4: Yeah.
23: So this week in the Middle Rio Grande, there are more than 100 miles dry in a few different stretches.
4: This may be a dumb analogy, But seeing a dry river reminded me of stumbling onto an empty pool in the wintertime. The proportions seem off, feels a little eerie, and always seems like something I shouldn't be seeing.
22: It's so sandy. I mean, it feels like walking on a beach.
23: Yeah, yeah. You know, it's kind of like packed mud for a little while and still retains some kind of structure to walk on. But yeah, now we're just sort of like trudging through the Sahara.
4: So how does a river dry? In the American Southwest, it's a process that starts high up in the mountains.
3: Snowpack is a glorious water storage mechanism for those of us downstream because it falls all winter long, but very high elevations.
4: This is David Gutzler, professor emeritus at University of New Mexico, where he spent his career studying climate change.
3: We don't need to build dams to keep it in place because it just sits there. And so our water storage is accomplished for us by nature.
4: It's a storage system that works well until there's no snow, which was the exact fate of this past winter in New Mexico. Across the state, average snowpack never accumulated past just 11% of its median depth. David has explained a lot of complicated science over the years. This is not one of those occasions.
3: This year, it's unfortunately easy to explain because the snowpack just failed, followed by a record warm spring.
4: One thing that can be confusing here is that portions of the southern Rio Grande have already been drying up for the past century. But what hasn't been normal is that for the past few years, that dryness has reached Albuquerque. And what's not normal this summer is how early it dried up and how long it stayed that way. It's not just a problem of too little precipitation, though. David's research takes a much wider lens, and what he's found is even more concerning. Climate change is attacking this snowpack system from all sides.
3: Even for the same amount of water falling out of the sky in the mountains, the delivery system that nature has kindly set up for us is less abundant. It's more spread out because the snow season is shorter. More of it evaporates and therefore doesn't get all the way down the river. And one final challenge for us, the predictability gets less.
4: These changes, felt year after year, collectively describe a process you may have heard before. Aridification.
3: The whole region just gets drier and drier, and that's what we're seeing.
4: Laura and I walk towards a slight bend in the river, where the channel opens up to the width of half a football field. Here, the ground is hard and cracked.
23: It's kind of like a, I don't know, like a fluvial geologist's dream to get to look at all these different things happening in the channel. It just stinks that we are seeing it because the river is totally dry.
4: All across the channel, scrubby plants have started to fill the bed. This will be a problem when any water does return, since their roots will suck up moisture before it's had a chance to saturate the soil. Tire ruts crisscross the sand, where some people have decided to use the dry river to ride ATVs. Meanwhile, Lara remains most focused on the non-motorized prints. Right after we'd entered the bed, we'd seen the distinctive swish of a beaver tail.
23: Here's our beaver friend again. And then there's a snake track over there, too.
22: I mean, I know you can't exist in the mind of a beaver, but are these animals just spending most of their day trying to find water?
23: I would think that any beavers that are still alive, like beavers obviously need water to survive like any animal does, but beavers are really easy prey when they're not in the water. For mountain lion, coyote, if I were a beaver walking around in a sandy waterbed, I would be scared and hot and thirsty, and I don't know if beavers feel hopeless, but I feel a little hopeless for this beaver that we're seeing, because I mean, I don't know where it would be coming from or going to.
4: I imagine it can be hard for a sports writer to casually turn on a Sunday game
0: for a food writer to just go to a restaurant without it feeling a little like work. In that way, environmental journalists like Laura, especially ones who have covered the same slow-moving disasters for a long time, have to accept that they can't necessarily leave work at the office. When she steps out on one of her nerd walks after a day of writing about climate change, well, there it is. So Laura's had to work hard to keep some of this landscape for herself, to take joy in the fresh print of a coyote or the sight of Sandhill Crane taking off in the fall. This year, though, more than any other in her career, she's noticed a new feeling crop up. Disbelief.
23: I am trying not to, I'm trying not to think like one person, one journalist could like save a river, because that's like crazy person narcissist talk. But like, I really thought back in 2002, when I heard that the river was drying from these, you know, biologists who were working on fish, I thought, oh my God, the state's largest river is drying. If people only knew that this was happening, we would do things differently. And, you know, here I am 24 years later, standing in the middle of 100 dry miles and wondering not so much what was the point of bearing witness, but I guess it wasn't enough. So what else are you supposed to do?
0: So what else are you supposed to do? Ignore it? Adapt? Fight back? As scientists and journalists grapple with these changes, there's also about 600,000 other people who are too. The people of Albuquerque. So what do they make of it? That's after a break.
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0: A five-minute walk from the dry riverbed of the Rio Grande is a place called Tingley Beach. Counterintuitive to its name, Tingley is, in fact, not a beach at all. Instead, there's a couple of stocked fishing ponds, another one just for model boats. And at 9 in the morning, the parking lot is already starting to fill up. There's joggers, bikers, and a handful of guys casting lines into the ponds.
9: Morning. Oh, hi, you.
0: Right away, I meet an older woman named Carmelita, walking her big and possibly fluffy dog. She's been coming to Tingley for about 7 years. I asked Carmelita what she thinks about the Rio Grande going dry.
9: Have you ever seen it like how it is this summer?
1: Oh, absolutely not. You know, I see trees that are dying. Just this summer has been so cruel to the bosque. I mean, you look at the plant life and you can see they're suffering, you know, they're bent over. It's just a tragedy like I've never seen. And I've been here most of my life. I remember when we used to watch people canoe down the river, you know. It was a sight to see so many people, but not anymore.
0: The drought this summer raises real questions for how Albuquerque identifies itself as a city. Walking off my plane, it took me, and I'm not exaggerating, less than 30 seconds to pass an advertisement of the river flowing, filled with paddleboarders. Having the Rio Grande dry in Albuquerque is a little bit like having the lights of Times Square turned off, or seeing San Francisco without the Golden Gate Bridge. For the people that come to it daily, it's starting to take a toll.
1: And we've had so little rain, it's depressing. I think Mother Earth is sending us a message, take care of me or I won't take care of you.
9: Hi there.
10: Hello, good morning.
9: You guys catch anything?
10: We've caught a couple of bluegills.
9: Okay.
10: Real small, not monster bluegill.
9: That's not nothing.
10: No, we're not skunked at least, as I told him. We're on the board.
0: Matt Springer is wearing a camo bucket hat and a Bob Ross t-shirt with the quote, "No mistakes, just happy accidents." He's got two folding chairs set up for him and his teenage son. One of those little styrofoam coolers, a box of tackle. This is not his first rodeo.
2: I used to fish down like off Rio Bravo, right next to the river, there's drains. And they stock trout in the winter in those drains, and like no one goes there. So it's like free fishing time. But the river was flowing so good. And then now I've gone to the drains and there's water, and I'm sure there's catfish, and I'm sure there's bluegill. But then you go, you know, 50 yards to the west and the river's just, and then you see catfish skeletons, or, you know, you see like hooks that people have lost or whatever.
0: Meanwhile, Tingley shields you from that. Where Matt and I are standing, you literally can't see the river at all. It's easy to imagine it's not there, or that this fake pond is a real pond. But it's not. The ponds are artificial, the water's pumped from nearby wells, even the sand is trucked in.
9: I mean, I guess even this, what you're standing behind, would not actually be here unless we made it happen.
2: Oh, yeah, it's all man-made. I mean, we get more hooks snagged on the, like, dumb carpet stuff they put lining the bottom. But, I'll take the trade. You know, it's 15 minutes for me to come fish, whereas it'd be an hour drive to go anywhere else for us, close.
0: Matt has taught three of his four kids to fish here. For him, Tingley means easy access to a hobby that he loves.
9: So yeah, you're holding both things when you come right here.
2: Yes.
9: You're sad about the river.
2: But I appreciate that we can fish. Like, I totally see the devil's advocate side of like, this is a lot of water being pumped in. And so could this water be used elsewhere more beneficially for crops in Corrales or ranchos? Maybe. Maybe, probably, but I've got a freezer full of trout that I like to eat, so there's trade-offs, you know. I spent so many years in the service, I'm just like, just let people live now. Just let people be who they want to be and let them fish if they can find the water.
0: Matt is not alone in wrestling with these contradictions. To live in this desert city is to reckon with two facts. Life requires water, and Albuquerque uses more water than it has. The contradiction can be an invisible one, though. When Matt or Carmelita get home from Tingley, they will still be able to turn on their faucets, hop in the shower, or wash their car. How can that be? The city's water utility likes to put it this way. The river is Albuquerque's checking account. Groundwater is their savings. In April, when the Rio Grande started to dry, the water utility stopped pulling any water from the river and switched to siphoning 100% of their supply from out of the ground. Just like when someone's low on cash flow and has to dip into their savings. The issue here is that in Albuquerque's case, scientists think both accounts are shrinking. David Gutzler again.
3: As we face a future with diminishing river water supplies, this is happening at the same time that we are facing up to the fact that many places around our region have been pumping groundwater at rates that far exceed the diminishing capacity of nature to replenish the groundwater, and so wells are going dry.
0: If things keep trending the way they are, more water has been promised than there is water available.
3: There's just not enough water in the system to satisfy all the water rights that people have.
0: This problem is at the heart of what environmental journalist Laura Paskus covers. For her part, she has a very specific thing she'd like to see done.
23: I would love for New Mexico to make sure that rivers in the state have rights to their own waters.
0: What's important to understand here is how managed the water of the Rio Grande is. By the time this river reaches Albuquerque, at least half of its water has already been siphoned off for agricultural or domestic use. Who gets to use how much is determined by a tangle of treaties and laws that allocate percentages to all sorts of different stakeholders. But nowhere in that tangle is there something that says when water is in short supply, the river gets to keep any of it. Laura thinks rivers having rights to their own water could change that.
23: And I realize that's a crazy thing to say when we're standing in the middle of a dry riverbed. But if rivers had rights first, ahead of humans, and humans had to work together and share to keep that basin

0: future. 87.
1: It sounds like some hard choices have to be made.
2: There is no way to get around that.
0: But even if the people of the Southwest make the hard choices and the health of the Rio Grande improves, the Bosque of Albuquerque is still going to change.
3: So some of these, though, are last year's leaves that never dropped.
0: This is Kim Eichhorst. She's the program director of BEMP, the Bosque Ecosystem Monitoring Program. One of her jobs is helping people prepare for those changes, especially when it comes to the dying cottonwood trees.
3: That continuous cottonwood forest, we won't see again in our lifetime.
0: The Bosque's cottonwoods are sort of the celebrity tree of Albuquerque. But what Kim tells me is that the only reason the Bosque ever looked like how it does now is because of human intervention. Hundreds of years ago, you'd find pockets of cottonwood trees here, but not these similar-sized stands that hug the riverside today.
3: Historically, the riparian area, or the area by the river, would have been 50% saltgrass meadows, grassy meadows, right? And obviously that's not a forest.
0: In the early 20th century, engineers sucked water from these meadows and wetlands. New levees stopped floods. Floods that cottonwood trees need to reproduce. The Rio Grande's Bosque became a big, aging forest.
3: Which was never a natural part of this ecosystem, but rather, again, that artifact of the river management. And it means it's not as healthy. You can't have one single age of one species and then add stress, they're all gonna respond the same.
0: The area where we're standing has seen an 80% decline in its cottonwood canopy over the past 30 years or so. And this year, Kim says, is accelerating their decline.
3: Like if we were to come back in a year, I bet a lot of these trees aren't gonna make it.
0: And so even though it's a difficult one for people to accept, BEMP has a vision for what a healthier Rio Grande riverbank would look like here, especially as the climate warms. It's a vision with less of these celebrity trees, but one that might make more ecological sense.
3: We need our wetlands back. We need more of the understory riparian shrubs. We need to see more areas that are dryland species. That's going to be better for this area than trying to force it to continue to be a cottonwood willow forest.

0: earlier, after Laura Paskus and I finished our walk in the dry riverbed of the Rio Grande, she hopped in her truck, off to cover a meeting of resource managers a couple hours south. I lingered a bit longer at the flood baffle, that pool of trash-filled water filled with snapping turtles and frogs. That morning, there'd been another set of animals that Laura had hoped we'd see, a pair of beavers. Laura had come across them about a month ago and posted a video of them onto her blog. It was hard to watch. Just like today, the water looked thick and smelly. 5 minutes into standing at the baffle, a woman called out to me. "You see them?" Turns out, Laura is not the only one who's been trying to spot the beavers.
1: A couple of beavers came in a house right there in the other side, and they sat there, oh, so beautiful. And we loved them, and before we know, they are gone.
0: Alida Davila has been walking the bosque for 17 years.
1: And we tried to help, but we didn't know how. Because nature, you know, sometimes takes care of itself, and sometimes you can interfere in things, but not all the time.
0: At this point, she and her friends have assumed they've died. Laura thinks so too.
1: I don't know what's going to happen. It rains just a few drops, and that's it. And I'm coming from a country that never stops raining. So it's just, I feel like, I told my husband, I want to leave and see rain again.
0: Do you find joy while you're walking here?

0: summer?
1: Of course I have to. Because is joy and is, how do you say? I mean, how can you not love nature even like this? You know, it's sad. It is very sad. But still, it is the bosque. And I really try to go there, places to walk. But no, this is it. Yeah. Mm-hmm.

0: That does it for this week's episode of Outside In. This episode was reported and mixed by Marina Hanke. It was edited by our director of podcast, Taylor Quimby. Our team also includes Justine Paradis, Felix Poon, and Jessica Hunt. I'm your host, Nate Hedgie. Also, we are a podcast. If you want to hear more, check us out wherever you get yours. Just search Outside/In. Outside In is a production of NHPR.
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3: I woke up and I heard crackling outside. When I looked out my window, I saw that the wooden fence about 100 feet away was on fire. And the flames were going maybe 10 feet off the ground. So immediately my heart starts pounding and I call the emergency number, hang up, call two neighbors to come help, and then get the hoses ready, get the tools ready, and then go down and start putting out the fire.
4: It's early in the morning, August 2023, a 5-acre ranchette on a mountain ridge in Butte County, Northern California.
3: As I approached the fire, the flames, with my heart pounding, and at this point I was all by myself still, I noticed that the flames were moving across the land in this slow, relaxed way. And my whole body relaxed, and it was like, oh, I know how to deal with this. This isn't a scary fire. It's gonna be okay. My neighbors showed up. They helped me put out the fire. And by the time the fire department came, all that was left was a lot of smoke. That experience gave me so much confidence, and it made me realize how having a good experience with fire, being more educated about positive uses of fire, that makes a huge difference in being able to act without being paralyzed by fear. Fire is a big thrill.
4: Putting out a fire to save your home is one thing, but what would make a wildfire survivor pick up a drip torch and light one on purpose? On this episode, why Anasuya Basil came to see fire differently, the push to bring good fire back to California's landscapes, and the idea that the state's wildfire crisis may have actually started with more than a century of trying to keep flames off the land. This is Living Planet. I'm Neil King.
3: When I look out my window, I see the rolling foothills in the distance, and I'm looking across an organic vineyard. There are many trees around me, 100-foot trees, ponderosa pine, which has a wonderful smell, especially when the sun heats up the sap, and black oak, which very curvy branches, and I see jackrabbits regularly. I see deer often. There's so many birds. It's very birdy, as the bird people would say. It's very birdy here. So many different varieties. When I go out in the morning, I hear like an orchestra of bird songs.
4: That beauty, that peace, is why she moved here from the Bay Area 22 years ago. There's just one problem for homeowners like herself. This part of the American West is what ecologists call a fire ecology. That's a place where wildfires are not a disaster, but a natural part of the ecosystem. Native plants are used to it, or even need the heat, smoke, or chemical residues from fire to grow. In the dry months from May to October, Anasuya's environment is quite literally tinder.
3: As you walk across the land, it feels like you're walking on styrofoam, that dry, crunchy feeling. The land gets so dry.
4: There had been fires in the area before, she says, but it never affected her or that many people that she knew. Then came the fire that changed everything.
3: So November 8th, 2018, I'll never forget that date. Across the canyon, on the other side of the canyon, we could see huge billows of smoke, just black, gray, orange. I packed up my belongings and my cat and evacuated out. The roads were full, and the smoke had grown to such a degree that had come across the canyon, blotted out the sun. So by then it was 2 p.m, but it felt like evening time. I stayed with my mother. I heard stories, I watched the news. You don't know if you have a house anymore. You don't know if you have possessions anymore. Fortunately, the fire did cross the canyon, but did not reach my house. So it came very close.
4: Others weren't so lucky. The Camp Fire in Butte County was the deadliest wildfire in California's history. It killed 85 people and burned down more than 18,000 buildings. But it also left a mark on the survivors, as Anasuya, who works as a therapist, heard from many of her clients in the weeks and months after the fire. A deep shock, she says. And something shifted for her, too.
3: Other wildfires would catch, and you'd smell the smoke on the air. And immediately, my whole body would tense. I would go into this feeling of alarm. I would immediately have to stop everything I was doing and find out, where is that fire? How fast is it moving? What is it doing? Do I need to pack? Do I need to evacuate?
4: The feelings that Anasuya and her community felt following the fire have a name, or rather several names, depending on the exact experience. Post-traumatic stress disorder, to begin with. Eco-anxiety. Climate anxiety, solastalgia, the emotional distress of watching a beloved landscape change beyond recognition.
5: The evidence is stronger than I think many people realize that that climate change does threaten mental health, in particular because of these responses to extreme weather events, floods and storms and wildfires, and then the indirect impacts of climate change, for example, on displacement and economic impacts of climate change. All of these are sources of stress that can also threaten mental health.
4: Susan Clayton is a professor of psychology and environmental studies at the College of Worcester, Ohio. She also was the lead author of the first chapter of an IPCC report about the mental health impact of climate change. The bottom line, climate change and its impacts, among the more frequent and violent wildfires, are worsening mental health for people all around the world. Whether you're worried about climate change from what you hear in the media, or live through fires, floods, or storms yourself.
6: Tonight, nearly 100 large wildfires are straining firefighting resources.
7: More than a dozen people feared missing at the Grand Canyon after a river of mud and debris surged through.
8: Millions of Americans are bracing for a new round of severe weather to start the work week. Tonight,
4: the question is, how do you deal with that fear? Anasuya's answer was to pick up the torch herself.
3: Maybe 30 people were there, many of them experienced firefighters, many volunteers who were simply homeowners like myself with no experience. they handed me a drip torch and said, okay, you can light this fire on this line. And it was a thrill.
4: A drip torch is a handheld metal canister filled with a mix of gasoline and diesel. It has a wick at the end of a curved spout. When you tip it, droplets of burning fuel fall onto the ground and ignite. And that was Anasia's job.
3: And I dropped dabs of fire into the dry ground, which lit in a very controlled way. We had water tenders there. We had control lines built. Nothing bad happened. In fact, it was beautiful to watch how fire can clear excess fuel in a safe way, in a beautiful way, like a ballet. It was graceful. That changed me.
4: She has since participated in 30 such prescribed burns, including one on her own property. There's a photo from that day showing Anasuya in her work clothes and yellow gloves, with high flames behind her. She's smiling calmly, as if it were the most normal thing in the world. And yes, you did hear that right. Prescribed burns. Like a prescription for medicine. And it somehow is. For Anasuya, as we heard, because she has overcome her fear to an extent that she even stopped a wildfire herself. But prescribed burns, also called good or beneficial fires, are also medicine for the land itself.
9: California and the West Coast is really good at growing vegetation. And so that vegetation grows up, dies, and becomes a fuel load on the landscape. The West Coast is suffering from a lot of fuel loading over the last 150 years of suppression activities across the West Coast. We've gotten really good at suppressing fires.
4: That's Len Nielsen. He is the staff chief of prescribed fire and environmental protection at Cal Fire, California's State Department of Forestry and Fire Protection. The 150 years he refers to are the decades since Euro-American settlers arrived in California in large numbers and imposed a very different approach to the land. They did so on the homelands of indigenous peoples, including the Maidu, Yana, and Karuk, who had long used cultural burning to manage vegetation, reduce fuels, and shape ecosystems. Settlers largely viewed those practices as primitive and dangerous and suppressed them. The result was a landscape where vegetation accumulated for generations, creating the heavy fuel loads that now help drive catastrophic fires.
9: So now there's more fuel, so the fires are hotter and they're faster and they're more destructive.
4: And climate change is adding another layer to that problem, with higher temperatures and longer droughts increasing fire risk. So one part of the response is surprisingly simple. Put some fire back into the landscape, deliberately and under controlled conditions.
9: We need to have more prescribed fires in order to get rid of that fuel loading. If we get 1 million people to do 1 acre, and we do that every year, then we can really turn the page and turn the corner on this fire hazard, fuel hazard that we have in California. And so that's a big ask. And so we're not going to get there tomorrow. This situation that we're in California took 150 years. We're not going to be out of this in 10 years, 20 years, maybe even 30 years.
4: Len is talking about roughly 1 million acres of prescribed fire per year, a huge increase from where California is now. From 2024 to 2025, just over 63,000 acres were treated with prescribed fire. One way California is trying to close that gap is by getting landowners and local volunteers involved. They're organizing into prescribed burn associations, community groups that can carry out burns on private land when conditions are safe, with Cal Fire support and oversight where required. There's also a financial obstacle. People may understand that prescribed fire can reduce wildfire risk, but they can still be afraid of what happens if their controlled burn gets out of control. In 2023, California opened a $20 million liability claims fund intended to give participants some protection.
9: Because it gives them that little bit of assurance that if something does go wrong, that they're not going to be held personally liable and lose their home.
4: It looks like it's working, From July 2025 to June 2026, CAL FIRE approved 189 prescribed burns covered by the fund, but no claims were made. After 25 years on the job, Len still joins burns himself.
9: I've been doing this for a long time, and every time I go out to a prescribed fire, I get the energy from that fire to keep me going, keep me working, because it is hard work, and you know it's a lot, but it is satisfying, and you get that energy from the fire to keep going and continue.
4: That sounds very much like what Anasuya said about the thrill of fire. She joined the local Prescribed Burns Association in Butte County, one of now more than 130 across the US. She went out on burns again and again, about 30 times in total. She got her Firefighter Type 2 certification, the most basic wildland firefighting qualification. To earn it, you have to carry 20 kilos for 5 kilometers in 45 minutes. That's the equivalent of carrying a child on your back that long.
3: I'm 65, and I've done it the last 3 years. So I work at it and I can do it.
4: Anasuya, who once froze at the smell of smoke, was now learning to carry fire. And that raises a more unusual question. Could fire itself become part of healing from fire? A 15 miles drive from Anasuya's ranchette down into the Sacramento Valley lies the city of Chico. It's home to California State University and to an ecotherapy program that has been working with survivors of the devastating 2018 campfire. One of the people running it is Blake Ellis.
10: When people revisited these landscapes, initially it brought up a lot of really traumatic memories and a lot of grief. The smell of smoke, the sound of wind through the trees. That was pervasive in their life and impacting their daily functioning in pretty profound ways. Yet, when I took them back to these landscapes or in forested environments and helped them connect to their senses, help them slow down through this practice, those triggers weren't triggering them anymore. One survivor during our sharing circle, you know, we got passed to her. It was her time to share. And what she shared was, today is the first time since the campfire that I've been able to feel the wind on my face and have it be pleasurable instead of triggering. And she said, I can't tell you how amazing that feels. And I have this quote memorized because it's literally written like on my office. because anytime I need the reminder of why I'm doing the work that I do, I read this quote.
4: One day she went to a prescribed fire training to run a mental health session.
10: And I got bit by the fire bug, as they say.
4: Blake became obsessed with prescribed fire. The more she learned about it, the more she felt her own fear of fire to lessen, she recalls. And she started wondering whether that could work for the people she was treating too. Her idea was to bring wildfire survivors into a carefully controlled encounter with fire. She calls it pyrotherapy.

0: A pyrotherapy session begins with grounding and breath work. Then comes cultural education, including the history and practice of indigenous burning in California. After that, participants learn about fire itself, how it behaves, how to use protective equipment, how to build a safe burn pile, and how to burn it. Some participants can then take a drip torch and light a small patch of land no larger than about 20 by 20 feet. Then they step back and watch.
1: We gather around maybe the microcast area that we've just burned or our small warming fire, really focusing our senses on the sensory input of the fire that we're next to. My favorite prompt that I've found is, please share a positive memory or experience that you've had with fire. And even a group of wildfire survivors are able to recall a time in their life where they had this positive experience, whether that be a bonfire on Halloween telling ghost stories, to cooking over a stove with their grandmother, to firefighters there being able to share about like a night burn that they did and how the fire lit up the hillside and how beautiful it was. People often lay down. Jonas, it blows my mind because people will show up with that anxiety, apprehension, fear, trauma. And by the time we're at my section, I've got like 20 wildfire survivors comfortable enough to lie down and close their eyes. And mind you, it's next to a small warming fire. It is safe, it is controlled, but they certainly would not have done that at the start of the event, right? And some people might have tears and feel this kind of sense of release. They've been running for so long from this kind of fear that they've been holding on to, and it's really amazing to witness like such a transformation within a short amount of time.

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3: It sounds remarkable, but it's important to be clear about what this is and what it isn't. Ellis is a trained mental health provider and is present at every session. But pyrotherapy is still a pilot project. Since 2024, there have been just over a handful of sessions, all grant-funded, with between 20 and 30 participants each. There are no published clinical outcomes yet. The evidence is still being built. So why might it help at all? One possibility is a familiar psychological technique. Instead of avoiding what scares you, you encounter it gradually, in a situation where you are safe and in control.
4: But there is a well-established kind of clinical technique of systematic desensitization, where you expose yourself to the thing that you're afraid of. You keep seeing it, and your nervous system eventually says, hey, nothing's happening, you know, and it stops responding at the same level.
3: That's Susan Clayton again, the professor of psychology and environmental studies at the College of Worcester, Ohio.
4: Learning more about how fire works gives you a feeling of cognitive control. You know, many of us, we don't really know very much about fire, and apparently the way that fires burn can be very surprising, the way they can jump long distances or whatever. So learning a little bit more about how fire moves and what you can do to prevent it gives you that greater understanding, which makes you feel more in control. And then, of course, engaging in the action of the behaviors of learning how to control fire gives you a much more fundamental sense of control as well.
3: So learning how something works can, in the best case, reduce the terror of it, even for something as terrifying as wildfires. That's the individual take to it. But what about the mental health impact of climate change on many individuals, on societies, or parts of them? Susan Clayton has looked at it for the first ever detailed chapter in an IPCC report, the one published in 2022. And what she found there is bigger and more uneven than any single therapy session can fix.
4: There's already clear evidence of mental health impacts of climate change, and I suspect that will only get worse. The most straightforward group of people that are affected are people who are experiencing the effects of climate change. One is the impacts of heat on mental health. We have evidence that heat waves are associated with psychiatric hospitalizations and with suicides.
3: And you don't need to have lived through a heat wave, a wildfire, or a flood to be affected.
4: You can be anxious and concerned and afraid because of what you know about it. Because of what you hear about in the media. And those tend to be younger people who are more worried about how their future will be affected by climate change.
3: That fear of what's coming, even from a distance, is what a team at Lund University in Sweden set out to measure. They pulled together 200 separate studies and found something striking. More and more people, especially in wealthier Western countries, are developing not just anxiety about the warming climate, but something closer to a fear, even a dislike of nature itself. Exposure to wildfires is one of several cited drivers of that fear. And here's the part that should worry conservationists as much as therapists. That fear doesn't just sit quietly in people's heads. According to the researchers, it's actively weakening public support for protecting the environment. The more nature feels dangerous, the less people want to protect it. And yet, Susan is careful here, anxiety is not always the enemy.
4: If you're very, very anxious, that can have a paralyzing effect where you just feel hopeless and there's that sort of doomerism response where you think there's nothing I can do, why even bother? If you feel some anxiety, that can be a motivating force to say, oh, this is a real problem, it deserves my attention, it's, you know, I need to make behavioral changes.
3: Which is, in a way, the same insight Anasuya stumbled into with a garden hose and a drip torch. Too much fear and you freeze. Some fear channeled into action and you're capable of almost anything. From everything we have heard so far, this kind of individual resilience or agency is key to living with climate and weather extremes. But Susan emphasizes this is no substitute for political action.
4: We've seen forces that have tried to emphasize individual responsibility for coping with climate change. Like, you know, right? Like we just all have to recycle more. We all have to stop driving and walk more, as opposed to, no, we need to pressure governments and corporations to develop policies to mitigate climate change. We hear lots and lots of people talking about not just their fear of climate change, but their feelings of anger and frustration and betrayal and moral distress associated with the fact that governments are failing to do anything about it or failing to do enough about it. So that perception that society is essentially failing to respond appropriately can be part of the source of climate anxiety and stress.
3: But then isn't therapy and isn't prescribed burning a mere distraction from what really needs to be done? The ongoing failure of governments and economies to limit global warming. Susan and Blake both say no.
4: We really need to recognize it as a societal problem, not just climate change in general, but climate change related mental health problems.
5: What actually promotes mental health and wellness and well-being are relationships. And that includes our relationship to nature.
3: And yet, even for someone who has learned to live with fire, there are limits to what preparation can do. When Anasuya moved here more than 20 years ago, she says, her fire insurance cost around $700 a year. Today, it costs around $7,000.
6: When your income doesn't increase, it just comes out of all your disposable income. So that is really the hardest part, honestly, is the economics of it.
3: For years, the challenge here was learning how to live with wildfire. Now, for many people, it's how to pay for it.
6: And so that may be a reason at some point. I'm 65. I feel very healthy and active, but as I age, I may decide not to put so much money into living in a place as beautiful as it is that requires so much insurance.
3: For now, Anasuya's staying. And like many people in Butte County, she'll head into the next fire season with preparation, caution, and a little tension. This episode of Living Planet was written and produced by Jonas Meyer. It was edited and presented by me, Neil King. Our studio technician was Thomas Schmidt. If you have any questions or want to share your personal wildfire story with us, leave a voice message at dw.com/livingplanet. That's it for this week. Thanks for listening and bye for now.
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25: Live from NPR News in Washington, I'm Janine Hurst. Iran says only diplomacy can end the war with the U.S. and Israel. That's after President Trump rejected an Iranian proposal to reopen the Strait of Hormuz and stop the fighting, as NPR's Kat Lonsdorf reports.
26: In a post on social media, Iran's Foreign Minister Abbas Araghchi wrote that Iran was aware of President Trump's rejection and said that only, quote, negotiated solutions will end the conflict now. He also wrote that Iran is still waiting for an official U.S. response. Trump told a group of reporters on Saturday that the Iranian plan was not acceptable, but did not give further explanation. He suggested Iran wanted to make a deal because it's desperate and, quote, losing so badly. Iran made the proposal to reopen the Strait of Hormuz at the United Nations General Assembly in New York last week. The extended closure of the strait has caused major disruptions to the world's oil supply. Kat Lonsdorf, NPR News, Tel Aviv.
25: For the second year in a row, President Trump is refusing to send hundreds of millions of dollars to the places that Congress says it has to go. Called a pocket rescission, the federal government's nonpartisan watchdog Government Accountability Office says that maneuver is illegal. NPR's Eric McDaniel has more.
27: Each year, Congress passes laws which allocate money to the federal government's various programs and agencies. That is their constitutional responsibility, the power of the purse. Now, the executive branch is unilaterally withholding money owed to programs the president opposes. That's $560 million to programs that provide services to refugees and other immigrants, according to a memo from the White House. Also, $15 million to a Justice Department team tasked with preventing and resolving racial tensions. That's $70 million to programs providing grants and fellowships to support institutions bringing foreign students and faculty to the U.S., and tens of millions more to initiatives that touch on climate change or racial and gender minority work. Eric McDaniel, NPR News in Washington.
25: In the Northeast, one person is dead as a powerful and slow-moving nor'easter moves along the eastern seaboard. The New York Housing Authority says one of its employees was killed by a falling tree in Brooklyn. This is the storm pelted the Northeast with heavy rains and high winds that led to flooding and thousands of power outages. Ann Fitzsimmons owns a store on the Jersey Shore. She says the storm did a fair amount of damage.
28: We had a full moon, high tide, some bad winds, nor'easter. And so we had a lot of water around the perimeter of the building.
25: The National Weather Service says high winds and tides, along with heavy rains and flash flooding, is possible along the East Coast for the next few days. Hurricane Nolo skirted Hawaii, but it could still cause flash flooding and dangerously strong winds. The National Hurricane Center says the storm is forecast to strengthen into a major hurricane later today or early tomorrow morning. 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In New Jersey, the first and only debate between incumbent Republican Congressman Tom Keen Jr. and Democrat Rebecca Bennett is scheduled to take place tonight. Keen is the lawmaker whose four-month absence from the House went unexplained until he disclosed he was being treated for depression. They're running for the district that includes President Trump's Bedminster Golf Club. Keene seeking a third term as Republicans work to keep their slim majority in the U.S. House. During his absence, he missed more than 100 votes in the chamber. About 1 million people in the U.S. live with multiple sclerosis, a chronic disease in which a person's immune cells attack their own nervous system. NPR's Ping Wong has more on new research that suggests a common virus is a major culprit.
29: Many people living with MS experience bouts of weakness, vision loss, problems with balance a few times a year.
26: Researchers at Mass General Brigham analyzed blood samples from patients and found active signs of Epstein-Barr virus in the months before these attacks. Here's Dr. Tanuja Chitnis.
0: So what we found is that the virus lives inside our B cells and it's becoming reactivated. And this was occurring before the attacks.
26: This virus is very common and doesn't cause MS in most people who get it. Chitnis says there are likely other genetic and environmental factors that contribute to the disease. Still, the discovery offers a path to predicting attacks before they happen and developing better drugs to stop them. The research was published in the journal Nature Medicine. Ping Huang, NPR News.
25: And I'm Janine Herbst, NPR News in Washington.
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4: It's the TED Radio Hour from NPR. I'm Manoush Zomorodi. And I hate to do this to you, but we are going to start the show back in the painfully awkward days of middle school.
5: If you think about a cafeteria, there was the cool kid table, there's the athlete table, and maybe the edgy alternative table. But there was always a table of nerds.
4: This is Tai Toshiro.
5: The socially awkward kids who were the furthest thing from cool, who were maybe a little physically clumsy, who dressed frumpy.
4: And yeah, that was Ty.
5: I sat at that table.
4: So it was the first week of school. He had just started seventh grade.
5: And at my table were three other guys. One was Hassan. He's kind of this math prodigy who ended up taking classes at the high school.
4: There was Will. He spent his time building model pine cars.
5: He apparently dominated the pine car racing circuit.
4: And Eddie, he was the funny one.
5: But he had this dry humor, kind of a Wes Anderson humor that nobody really got. And we were all, you know, nice kids. We were good kids, but we were definitely not cool.
4: And as the four looked around, they knew that they weren't cool, but they didn't understand why gossipy people wearing torn jeans or aviator sunglasses were.
5: And no one played tag or King of the Mountain or Foursquare or any of these other things we thought were really cool. Instead, kids just stood around.
4: Ty, Hassan, Will, and Eddie thought this was boring and absurd. And so they were going to do something about it. They were going to play.
5: We were going to bring back the good old days of recess and inspire other kids to rediscover the wonders of play. So after some deliberation, we decided to kick it off with one of our favorite playtime activities, which were reenactments of wrestling matches from the Worldwide Wrestling Federation.
4: They staked out a corner of the schoolyard between a chain-link fence and a soccer goal and got down to the important decision of deciding who would play who.
5: Will declared that he'd play Hulk Hogan, who is the current champion. Someone else was Randy Macho Man Savage. Hassan selected the Iron Sheik. And keeping with these kind of semi-offensive racial stereotypes, I chose to be Mr. Fuji, who was the lone Japanese-American wrestler in the Federation. And we really got into it.
4: There were chokeholds, eye rakes,
5: arm bars, body slams,
4: and all the elaborate theater that went along with it. And it was fun.
5: Fly into the fence and then bounce back in double time. And then you'd clothesline them in the neck with your outstretched arm.
4: This went on for weeks. Ty and his friends swinging each other around until one day,
5: I paused to, you know, wipe the sweat from my brow, and I just happened to glance at the other students in the courtyard. And all of a sudden, for the first time, I had this sharp revelation. none of the other kids were joining us. You know, a few of them watched us with a mixture of kind of fascination and horror. And as I realized all of this, I felt my stomach sink and I felt a panic in my chest. Now, right at that moment of realization, Hulk Hogan placed his tight grip onto my arm. And he began to swing me around to build momentum, kind of like an Olympian getting ready to do the hammer throw. And my social life was kind of flashing before my eyes. You know, Will released me, and it sent me forehead first into one of the steel fence posts. When I regained consciousness, I opened my eyes and my vision was blurred, and all I could see that there was this large group of kids that had gathered around the spectacle of me being knocked unconscious.
4: Dazed and embarrassed, Ty stared up at seemingly every kid who he had ever wanted to impress, and he wondered, why am I like this?
5: Why am I so socially awkward? And what am I going to do about that?
4: Life is full of awkward occasions and people, and not just in middle school. It's going for a hug when the other person offers a handshake. It's that awful photo of you at the age of 12 that your mom puts on Facebook every year. It's every single appointment with the gynecologist. So how can we get over ourselves and make peace, even appreciate the most cringe-worthy interactions in our lives? On the show today, people who have found ways to shrug off shame and embrace the awkward through conversations, research, even art. But back to Ty Toshiro. In middle school, wrestling was just the latest in a long string of socially awkward behavior. Young Ty had a hard time reading body language. He was clumsy, prone to daydreaming, and he knew it. So he started studying how to overcome some of his awkwardness.
5: I found kind of social role models, social heroes who were my peers. And you try to do it in a way that's not creepy, of course, but you're just kind of observing, hey, how do they navigate greetings? You know, what do they say?
4: Give me an example. What would you write?
5: The bus stop was a big challenge for me.
4: Uh-huh.
5: There were these three cute girls at the bus stop. And of course, I never had any idea about what to say. I did want to say something. There was a new kid at school. It's kind of good looking, mini Tom Cruise-like kind of guy. And I watched this smooth talker at the bus stop. And boy, was I taking notes about that. And one of the things like I took away from that, which might not sound obvious to folks, was just the casualness with which he approached the situation. You know, my tendency, still sometimes to this day, is to come in hot. But, he would just come in so easy and so casual. And I just kind of wrote that down.
4: No big surprise that later Ty ended up studying psychology and even wrote a book about the science of awkwardness and what makes some people feel so ill at ease in the world.
5: Yeah, I think it's helpful to understand two different aspects of awkwardness. So there's awkward moments and then there's awkward people. Awkward people, they actually think about the world and take in the world differently than people who aren't awkward. And it really falls into three characteristics. So awkward people have social skill deficits. They have a hard time knowing what's expected in a social situation and also have a hard time executing the right social skill. They have trouble communicating, which can be understanding what someone's trying to tell them, but also communicating what they intend to other people. And the third thing is obsessive interests. And I actually kind of love this. People who are awkward really love what they love, but sometimes to their detriment. So they can become hyper-focused on something and lose track of the broader social narrative.
4: It's interesting because I think a lot of times people conflate the awkward person with a person who is on the autism spectrum. Mm. But are they very different? Where is there a crossover?
5: Yeah. So psychology and psychiatry have kind of taught us to think about mental diagnoses as categorical, as either or kinds of things, right? You either have depression or you don't. And that's actually kind of unhelpful because the average person might have a couple of mild depressive symptoms, like one or two. The average person actually has maybe just a couple of awkward or autistic traits in a mild kind of way. And so it runs along this continuum. And so awkward people aren't autistic. I don't think it would be good for us to say that they're on the autism spectrum. But it is the case that it's not a clean cutoff. So autistic people are kind of like in the top 1% of autistic symptoms. But then there's all these people that fall at the 98th percentile or 95th percentile, 90th percentile. And they still have a lot of problems with social skills and communication. And so they're closer to someone who's autistic than they are to someone who's average. And so what do we call that? And as I got into it, I thought, well, we call someone with social skill deficits and communication problems, we call those people awkward. I can't tell you how many people I've run into over the past couple of years who have said, you know what, my son or daughter would be at like that 95th percentile of autism characteristics. And they can never qualify for a diagnosis, but they can't get their kid any help just because they don't cross that threshold. So yeah, how do we still have empathy for that? And how do we as a society support people who are really struggling, but just don't meet that threshold?
6: Earlier, you mentioned various common traits of awkward people. And I want to ask you about one of them, which is having sort of narrow interests.
5: Yes, it is a common characteristic, and it's actually one of my favorites. Awkward people, on average, I mean, they really love what they love. I mean, a lot. And I think that's a wonderful quality, all that that passion that they have for their interests. I met an awkward adult a couple of years ago who told me they liked Game of Thrones, which a lot of people did like Game of Thrones. But this person really loved Game of Thrones. They had learned to speak Dothraki, which was one of the languages spoken in that show. And so that just kind of shows you the level of focus and the level of obsessiveness that kind of differentiates an awkward person from, you know, kind of the average person who has their likes and their interests. There's a quick analogy that's helpful to think about a lot of the science. Imagine that there's a stage, and let's say it's broadly illuminated.
6: Tai Toshiro continues from the TED stage.
5: You could see everything that happens. You could see people enter stage left or exit stage right. You could gather the social context surrounding the action, but you would spend most of your time looking center stage because that's where most of the key interactions will take place. And that's how most people see the social world unfold. Now, awkward people, by comparison, see that same stage not broadly illuminated, but spotlighted. And to make things interesting, that spotlight tends to fall a little left of center. So that means they're going to miss a lot of the key social information that's taking place, but they're going to have this brilliant perspective on an unusual part of the interactions and of the plot.
6: In a minute, more awkward characteristics and Tai's argument for why being awkward is kind of awesome. I'm Manoush Zomorodi. You're listening to the TED Radio Hour from NPR, and we'll be right back.
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4: It's the TED Radio Hour from NPR. I'm Manoush Zomorodi. And we were just talking to psychologist Tai Toshiro, an expert on awkwardness and a self-identified awkward person. In his book, Awkward, The Science of Why We're Socially Awkward and Why That's Awesome, he outlines four characteristics of awkward people, including studies that show they prefer math and science to humanities, that they like a lot of structure and sameness, and that basically they lean toward ways of making life more predictable.
8: That's exactly it. I mean, predictability is a great word to tie together all these different characteristics. You know, let me dissect this thing, understand all of the different parts. Well, that's a lot of control. Now let me put it back together in a way that makes sense and is predictable. And that's exactly what's going on. And so one of the things you'll find with awkward folks is that they're very routine focused. They have their way that they like to do things. They have their habits. And although any of us can get a little frustrated when our routines get interrupted, awkward people can get really bent out of shape about that. Yeah. It's almost a panicked feeling that, hey, the structure I've put out there to help manage my life is being disrupted. And when things turn spontaneous, I'm really not as well prepared to handle like a spontaneous social interaction.
4: It's almost like your inner computer is like recalculating. And it needs a minute, like you said earlier.
8: Yes.
4: You do say that being socially awkward is awesome. If you were talking to an awkward kid and they were like, I'm so sorry, I do not understand what is awesome about feeling like this, what would you say?
8: I'd say, look, I understand the skepticism for sure, because the social awkwardness is definitely not fun. And having that unknowing about what's going on in social situations and that chaos in your mind about what is going on here and how do

0: problem.
1: And according to one FBI interview, the plan was to clog polls in heavily minority Democratic precincts.
0: By sending an army of challengers to the polling place at peak voting periods and thereby intimidate some voters and scare them away from voting or frustrate voters by causing such a time delay that they would give up and leave without voting.
2: What was happening in Phoenix, Arizona was a field test for something much bigger, an operation that would be launched 2 years later during a presidential election. Coming up, the strategy to challenge voters goes national. 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

0: This week on Live from the Word Barn, a show featuring some of the finest pickers in New England, Erica Brown and the Bluegrass Connection. 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
3: You're listening to Throughline from NPR. I'm Rand Abdel-Fattah. Today on the show, a voter suppression test run in Arizona 6 decades ago expands into a national operation.
4: From this moment, united and determined, we will go forward together, dedicated to the ultimate and undeniable greatness of the whole man. Together we will win.
3: William Rehnquist, future Supreme Court Justice, at that time was a well-known attorney in Arizona. And while he was rising to fame in Republican circles there, another Arizona man was also rising through the ranks.
4: I accept your nomination with humbleness, with pride, and you and I are going to fight for the goodness of our land. Thank you.
3: Barry Goldwater was born in Arizona before it was even a state. He had run his family's department store before running for the Senate in the 1950s and had become a popular voice advocating individual freedoms, limiting the federal government's power, and he launched the modern conservative movement.
5: They say Barry Goldwater is against civil rights.
3: He opposed social welfare programs and believed school integration should be left to the states.
6: Laws are not the whole answer. The real answer is in the hearts of men.
3: In 1964, when he was nominated as the Republican presidential candidate, he became the foil to the Democrats, Lyndon Baines Johnson.
5: A strong voice, a clear choice, Goldwater.
3: Goldwater and Rehnquist were part of the so-called Arizona Mafia, a small political powerhouse that had made a name for itself within the Republican Party. And there was a lot at stake. LBJ was promoting the Great Society, which was a radical government plan to end poverty and racial injustice. Earlier in 1964, the 24th Amendment was ratified, outlawing taxes as a condition for voting in federal elections. And the Civil Rights Act would be passed that summer.
7: Rehnquist convinces Goldwater that he should oppose the Civil Rights Act that is going to become law.

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1: 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And the creativity of Granite Staters is unmatched. So for this month's big question, we're asking, what's the best vanity license plate that you've seen in New Hampshire? 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And you might hear your voice on All Things Considered. Weather this evening, clouds continue across the state as rain slows into scattered showers toward the south and seacoast. Flooding is possible on streets with poor drainage. Do take care if you're on the roads tonight. Overnight lows from the low 50s in the north of the state to the mid 50s toward the south. Going into Monday morning, I'm Liv Pierog. Thank you for joining me and staying tuned in to NHPR. 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
0: This is All Things Considered from NPR News. I'm Debbie Elliott. This summer brought a surge of food recalls, raising questions about why our produce could be making us sick. The cost of groceries has also been a hot topic. One way people can take a little more control of their food is to grow their own. I have a deck garden, and I wanted to learn more about the possibilities for fall planting season. Recently plowed cornfields crunch underfoot as I walk onto Terp Farm, part of the University of Maryland. Terp is short for terrapins, a kind of turtle that's the school's mascot.
6: Yeah, it was harvested with a combine last week.
0: I meet farm manager Guy Kilpatrick, who tells me the vegetables grown here are used in the student cafeterias and the campus food bank.
7: What do you have growing right now?
6: The things that we're planting right now would be broccoli, collard greens, beets, radishes. I have a crop of Swiss chard. And those will be the crops that are more adapted to the cold temperatures, and we'll be able to harvest them throughout the remainder of the semester.
0: It's a bright and breezy day on the farm. We make our way to something that looks like a greenhouse, but I learn it's what's called a high tunnel. It has roll-up walls so they can get the tractor inside. There we find rows of Swiss chard, a deep green leafy vegetable that tolerates cool weather.
6: And so if you've ever had beets, you kind of know they have that earthy flavor. And Swiss chard can also have that earthy flavor. But it's an incredibly nutritious green, and it's really easy to dress it up with other things to add more flavor to it. You know, a lot of the other vegetables that we're growing out here right now would be great to throw all together with Swiss chard for a saute. You could add that garlic, you know, you could add some peppers.
7: Maybe a little cream.
6: Exactly. You know, and then put that in your pasta, you know? So that's That's why I like this crop. And it's just so beautiful, too. It just is what, you know, it's so springy. Like, you could hear how, like, crisp it is when we pick it.
7: Okay, I'm going to give it a little taste now. Mmm. Very good. Kind of a little sharpness to it.
6: Mm-hmm.
7: Would be good in a salad.
6: Mm-hmm.
0: Kilpatrick says they're about to harvest fall crops like sweet potatoes and carrots and are finishing out the hardier summer vegetables now.
6: I've got students out there harvesting peppers right now. We can go speak to them.
0: In a nearby field, senior Hannah Camacho is knee-deep picking poblano peppers with a classmate.
8: Trying not to break any leaves or anything, and we're harvesting the ripest ones.
7: How much have you gotten so far?
8: We got, so this is about a basket, and then we probably have about two baskets each. Yeah,
0: the bioengineering student wants to go into sustainable farming. But even if you don't aspire to be a professional, Kilpatrick says there are some simple ways for you to take more control of your family's food supply.
6: I mean, certainly there's so much that you can do with home gardening that's both, you know, creating a more food secure situation for yourself or your family. But also there's all these other tertiary benefits, right? Like, it really is satisfying to, like, grow your own food, you know? It's interesting though.

0: much. That last song that we did is on our latest album that's available out on the porch. It was written by this guy right here playing the mandolin for you tonight. Make him welcome. This is his hometown of Exeter, New Hampshire. Matt Shipman, everybody.
1: That's right. It's good to see some Squamscut beverages in the fridge here. Wow, I forgot about that. That's awesome. It's good to be back in Exeter. Yeah, nice to be here. Thanks for having us, the Word Barn. Appreciate you being here.
0: This next song we're going to do for you is a song that was recorded by Alison Krauss, who I'm a huge fan of, and she's, I think, to blame for the reason why I decided to do what I do for a living. I started playing the fiddle when I was 6 years old, and my parents took me to a bar, of all places, in Portland, Maine, when I was about 7, and to see her play at Raoul's. Yeah, exactly, you know the place. And it was back in the days where you could stalk them in the parking lot after. And so we very patiently waited in the parking lot for them to come out after the show. And she came out, and I very quietly went up to her and introduced myself. And I said, "I'm just learning how to play the fiddle, and I really love your music." And she's like, "Well, did you bring your fiddle with you?" And I was like, "Yeah, it's in the van." She's like, "Well, go get it." So I did, and I brought it back to the bus, and she took me on her tour bus and let me play the best rendition of Twinkle Twinkle I'm sure she's ever heard. But that's all I had, and so that's what I did. And she was just so sweet and so encouraging. And then a couple years later, she came to Lewiston and play a show, which is where I grew up, and I again stalked her. And she remembered me. She sat me right on her lap, and she's like, "Are you still playing that fiddle?" And I said, "Of course I am." And she was just the sweetest. And so it's one thing when you have a hero and you meet them, and they're a good person. It's another thing when you meet your hero and they're just amazing. So, yeah, so this is called Lose Again.

0: Well, it's about time we feature the guitar player here on this next song. It's a song that he recently brought to the band. And so the Bluegrass Connection is celebrating 25 years this year. This is our 25th anniversary of playing bluegrass around the New England area. It's been a really awesome 25 years, and this guy has been there for almost every single one of those. Make him welcome. This is Lincoln Myers.
1: Yeah, I think we played this once, and it felt pretty good. Yeah. I think we'll do it again. I have a way with words, so it's... If I get too far out there, just bring me right back down to earth again.
2: This is the word barn.
1: Oh, yeah, this is the word barn.
3: Here's your words.
1: First time I heard this was a Rice Brothers. I don't know if anybody's familiar with Tony Rice. Amazing guitar player, and he has a whole slew of brothers that all play. And he recorded an album, and this was one of the songs that was on his album, or their album, called Grapes on the Vine.

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I think we'll keep it on the set list. I like that one.

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1: Welcome back to Live from the Word Barn from NHPR Music. I'm Rick Ganley. By the age of 7, Erica Brown was competing in fiddle contests, and by 9, she was traveling throughout New England, Canada, and even Louisiana with the main French fiddlers. She's shared the stage with music superstar Dwight Yoakam and been recognized as a master artist by the Maine Arts Commission. We have her and the Bluegrass Connection live from the Word Barn.

0: much.
1: Oh, thank you. All right. I'm also a huge Emmylou Harris fan. See, you guys are too. It's good. I knew I liked you guys.
2: And if it's one thing we know about, you know, in Maine and New Hampshire, it's pines, pine trees. Yep. We like to sing about pine trees, and the song is no exception. We have actually mentioned pine trees very little thus far, which is unusual in our band, but I don't know what's happening to us. But this next one checks that box. It's called Sweetheart of the Pines.

0: you. All right, well, anyways, it's a song I wrote when I was living up in, well, it's not quite down East Maine, almost, in Blue Hill, Brooklyn area. And I was living in a cabin without electricity and water. It was great for like 3 or 4 years. And very small place with a wood stove. And I was living in a very small town. And when you live in a small town, you notice things a little more, you know? Things are a little bit under a microscope. And I noticed the sort of strange behavior that people had when winter started to come in. And you know, it's very natural, you know?
1: Strange how?
0: Well, you know, especially...
2: The song's gonna tell you
0: song will tell you all about it. The song covers it. But you know, the certain people in this town, you know, like couples would like get together, you know, in the wintertime.
1: That's pretty strange.
0: And no, it's not. It's not strange. You haven't let me finish yet. And then that's pretty normal, right? You know, that's pretty normal. People, you know, that's good. Romance is good, you know. It helps the winter go by. And then some of these people would kind of like, you know, break up in the springtime, you know, and then they would, you know, and they'd get back together again, same thing, in the next fall. And I just thought that was in the next... next winter, and I just thought that was kind of a funny thing. So that's part what the song's about, and the rest of it is just about you know, getting your wood in and stuff like that. Yeah. And hunkering down, keep it clean now, keep it clean. You guys, I don't know.
1: You're making me blush, man.
0: Now I'm gonna laugh when I sing the song. See what you started, Chris. Thank you. But this song called You Better Find Somebody, Winter's Moving In.
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0: This is Live from the Word Barn from NHPR Music. I'm Rick Ganley. It was a cold January night in Exeter, New Hampshire, but the barn was plenty warm with Erica Brown and the Bluegrass Connection. Let's hear some more.

0: you.
1: We haven't introduced the banjo player yet for you, and we have to do that before the night's up. Make him welcome. This is Eli Gilbert over there on the 5-string banjo.
0: All the way from Yarmouth, Maine.
1: We used to give him a vocal mic, but then he talked too much, so we had to take it away from him. Well, it's about time we introduce the bass player to you now and have him sing you a song. And every time that happens, there seems to be a party that erupts. So we'll see how it goes. Dancers, be ready. Make him welcome. This is Chris Day back here on the bass.
2: Oh, thank you, folks. We're going to do a little bit of country music for you all now. You like some country music? We do a little bit of Mr. George Jones. It's a little song called When Your Phone Don't Ring, It'll Be Me.

0: That's Chris Day singing there for you. That song can also be found on our latest album. It might take him a minute to tune, so I'll do a quick survey. Any Dolly Parton fans in the audience tonight? Yes. How can you not be a Dolly Parton
1: Everybody
0: fan, right?
1: Loves
0: Everyone loves Dolly.

0: come to the end of our list here tonight. But before we do that last song, we have a lot of thank yous, starting with Jake up there running the sound for us tonight. Thank you so much. Big thanks to these guys back here. Without them, I couldn't do this either. So this is Lincoln Myers on the guitar. Chris Day back there on the bass. Eli Gilbert on the banjo. Matt Shipman on the big and the little mandolins.
1: That's Erica Brown playing, singing for you. How about it? The jewel of Lewiston.
0: Thank you very much. The tune called Cousin Sally Brown.

0: Erica Brown and the Bluegrass Connection, live from the Word Barn in Exeter, New Hampshire, January 18th, 2025. I'm Rick Ganley, your host and producer. Jake Davis was our sound engineer. And HPR's program director, Emily Quirk, came up with a concept for the show. Thank you so much to the Word Barn's Ben, Sarah, Angus, and Ariana. 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

Cheryl Wheeler and 75 Septembers on The Folk Show. And we started up with one of my favorites from Louis Collins and Guy Wolf. And I think that was Guy Wolf. And that was Vermont is a Fire in the Autumn. And it sure is. Boy, the foliage has been pretty astounding this year. I hope you've been enjoying your Sunday, and I thank you for joining us here for the Folk Show. We've got some tickets to give away for the Mary Black Trio. They are performing at the Nelson Town Hall on October 4th. They've also got some workshops going on that you might be interested in from 11 until 12:30, presented by the Monadnock Folklore Society. So if you'd like to win tickets for an afternoon show at the Nelson Town Hall happening on October 4th with the Mary Black Trio, you just stick around. We'll be giving away tickets a little bit later on. Here's one now from Richard Schindel. This is The Folk Show at NHPR and Vermont Public.

0: kissed her twice at the speed of light and time stood still. That's Chris Smither on The Folk Show. I heard he did a really great show over at the Park Theater with Peter Mulvey last night. And Peter Mulvey performing over at Dub's House Concerts next weekend. I'm going to give away tickets for that house concert a little bit later on. You'll hear some Peter Mulvey this evening as well. Also in that last set of music before Mr. Chris Smither, you heard Richard Schindel. He has a show happening in Peterborough on the 10th at the UU Church. And that was from his live album and a tune called Mary Magdalene. Way back there, as you know, Cheryl Wheeler and Louis Collins. You are listening to The Folk Show, and I'm so glad you're here.
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0: That's the Hen House Prowlers and Subscription to Loneliness here on The Folk Show from their latest album. Also in that set of music, you heard The Cuckoo Bird from James Houlihan's latest On a Wing release. You heard Bella White, The Way I Oughta Go, from her album The Way I Oughta Go. And Bella White, a star from Alberta, Canada. The Avett Brothers, This Land Is Your Land. And way back there, the Brothers Comatose with A.J. Lee, and Blue Summit with Harvest Moon. I don't think you can see that harvest moon this evening, but the sentiment is what I really love here on The Folk Show. Thanks for joining us. I'm Kate McNally, and you're listening to Vermont Public and NHPR.
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0: 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You'll have a chance to win tickets to see Peter Mulvey over at Deb's House. Also, I have some tickets so that you can see the Merry Black Trio performing in Nelson, New Hampshire. So you hang out. More of The Folk Show still to come right here.
3: Every night I get the blues. The greens and yellows and chartreuses. You're still living here with me. I'd rather be lonely.

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She was just a kid. By then it seemed that everything already went to the highest bid. So she seized the means of her production bit by precious bit.

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1: Cray Van Kirk from the album Empire and Resistance, the name of that tune. John Miller before that, Cornbread and Pinto Beans. Joe Troop and the Truth Machine with Running from the Weather. This is The Folk Show. I'm Kate McNally. So glad you could join us. Lots of things that are going on that you might be interested in checking out with our folk music and dance calendar. 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Right now, I can tell you that Wednesday the 30th, you're going to find Bluegrass Night in Burlington at Foam Brewers. And October 1st, Natalie McMaster and Donald Leahy at Stone Mountain Arts in Brownfield, Maine. That's at 8 o'clock. Ordinary Elephant is at the Flying Goose in New London at 7:30 on Thursday the 1st. On the 2nd, John Brickley at the Park Theater and Jaffrey Old Hat String Band at the Parlor Room in Northampton. More of our calendar still to come in the next hour. 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This is The Folk Show, and up next, we've got one for you from Mayor, and you're going to hear Big Sayuda from Mayor Nick Laddick and Chris Newman.